0: This is a world we were warned about. A world where frontier models from OpenAI are breaking out of their contained testing environments, hacking their way across the internet, coordinating with each other, doing things that felt for a while like they would only be in sci-fi. But now they're here. Now they're here, and they're carrying a very, very consistent message. We are building things we don't understand. They are cheating in the ways we've always feared. And yet, the companies behind them continue to race forward in development. And so I think we need to pause here and ask, are we really on a safe path? And if we're not, what do we do about it? Helen Toner is the director of Georgetown Center for Security and Emerging Technology. She is a former OpenAI board member who was part of the effort at one point to fire Sam Altman. And she has just been thinking for a long time about what happens if AI is unsafe. What are the geopolitics of this? And what can we do to get onto a safer path? She joins me now. Helen Toner, welcome to the show.
1: Great to be here.
0: So on July 16th, Hugging Face, which is a code library for AI models, so I think maybe the simplest way to put it, they announced they were hacked, and they suspected the hack was done by an AI agent. So tell me what we've learned about what happened since.
1: This was a pretty mysterious post that Hugging Face put up. It was definitely intriguing for those of us who watch this kind of thing, but there wasn't really any detail in there. So it was sort of a, huh. I think it was about a week later, OpenAI put out this post. It had kind of a funny, like, marketing speak title of, you know, we're partnering with Hugging Face to help them with a cybersecurity incident. And you had to read the post to see that the revelation was it had been OpenAI's AI that had hacked Hugging Face. And what had happened, the very short version is, they gave this AI a set of tests, a set of exercises, and the AI decided on its own that the best way to get a high score probably wasn't to just try and do these exercises that were cybersecurity exercises, but instead it should first hack its way out of the testing environment OpenAI had put it in, where it wasn't supposed to have access to the internet, get onto the open internet, and then hack its way into this other company, Hugging Face, where it surmised correctly, as it turned out, it might find, you know, the answer key. Since then, there have been even more crazy details that have come out. It turned out that starting 2 months earlier, in early May, they had had what I can only think of as kind of an infestation of their own agents, their own AI agents, inside their own infrastructure. So inside OpenAI's infrastructure. You know, to understand this, it's important to know these AI companies are constantly training and testing new models. And they found out that for 2 months, many, many agents inside their infrastructure had been leaving notes for each other. They'd found a way kind of in the nooks and crannies of OpenAI's infrastructure to leave notes for each other with tips on how to hack their way out, how to get data they weren't supposed to have. And these agents were literally referring to themselves as a swarm. This was totally emergent behavior. No one had told them to do this. They had not been trained to do this. But they were using this service they did have access to, first to communicate with each other, and then ultimately to get out and to get onto the open internet. So it turns out that there wasn't just this one isolated rogue model. It was actually a systemic swarm, infestation, plague on their own servers that they only found out about after Hugging Face announced this attack.
0: Okay, I have 20,000 questions for you.
1: Don't we all?
0: Let's start here. My understanding is that there were many, many, many of these agents. They left hundreds of thousands of messages on this internal message board, but these were not all agents in the same part of OpenAI's system. So somehow they're hacking into OpenAI, finding each other and coordinating. Is that the way for me to understand the emergent behavior of the self-titled swarm?
1: I would tweak that a little bit. It's true they were not tasked with working together. They were all, each of them, running separately. The thing that was happening here is OpenAI basically training and testing many, many, many different models or many, many, many different agents all the time. So doing thousands of these experiments, hundreds of thousands of these experiments. And in each experiment and in each test that the AI is given, it has access to a certain number of tools, a certain number of things that it can do. And trying not to get too technical about it, one of the things it could do is interact with a service that lets it install called packages, sort of like tools or pieces of code. And it turned out that the AI agents repeatedly found on their own that there was a way to use that service, that package manager service, it's called, to create files that were then there for any other AI that was trying to use the same package manager service. And so because OpenAI made this service available to any AI that it was training or testing, many, many repeatedly realized, hang on, I can leave files here. Hang on, there's already files here. Oh, these are from other AIs that OpenAI has been running. Oh, they're using this schema to say, you know, this way of titling the file to say, this is a message from this particular agent. Here's the task I'm trying to fulfill. Here's how, you know, you could send me some information if you need it. So they kind of each repeatedly made this discovery of here's a way to save information and also to find information these other AIs could share. And I think it is really notable the scale at which this was happening. So Anthropic, another company which found a sort of slightly less severe version of these incidents, they basically, once OpenAI announced this attack, Anthropic went back to their own records and found their own examples of AI systems inadvertently getting onto the internet and hacking real companies. So that, you know, for me, the key part there is over 100,000, you know, runs where an AI is being asked to do something, and it's just way beyond the scale of what they can actually be closely monitoring.
0: One thing happening in the OpenAI testing that is driving models, it seems, to find creative solutions to their problems is that some of the problems were accidentally impossible.
1: It's important to know that, yes, they are trying to train their AI systems to be, they would say, extremely persistent, meaning if something seems hard, you keep trying. If one avenue doesn't work, you try another. If the 100th avenue doesn't work, you try the 101st. And so it also turns out sometimes the things they're being asked to do, the AI agents, are either extremely difficult or just straight up impossible. And what we're starting to see in this case and also in other cases is if you've trained an AI system to be very, very persistent, and then you give it something it cannot do, it will look for ways to cheat. It will look for ways to go around constraints. And it might get pretty creative about how to do that.
0: But there's an obvious question here, which is that in theory, somewhere in the training here, OpenAI said, please don't cheat. Within the training data is a huge amount of information about how the thing human beings fear most is these AI systems breaking all kinds of ethical guardrails and hacking their way across like the digital world in order to complete these narrow tasks. There are books written about this. There are endless posts on the Less Wrong message board about this. There are posts from OpenAI about this, from Anthropic about this. So why, given what these systems are trained on, are they so consistently turning to cheating?
1: I think you're really onto something with this question, which is, it is really striking how hard a time we are having controlling and directing the AI systems that we have. I think a lot of people have heard that AI is trained to predict the next word based on kind of human texts. That's true. But these days, there's an additional kind of training that is responsible for a lot of the advances we've seen over the last year or two, where that's not really what they're doing. I've heard it called, so the technical term is reinforcement learning with verifiable rewards. I've heard it called pathfinding training, meaning instead of trying to imitate human text, they're being given lots of different tasks where there's a way to tell at the end, did they succeed? And they get to try it many, many, many times, the same task. And when they get to the right place in the end, the path that they took gets reinforced. So it's like, yes, that worked. With math, that works pretty well because it's pretty straightforward to say, this is definitely a correct answer to the math problem. With a lot of problems, that's harder. So if it's a programming problem, maybe you can say, write this kind of software and it should pass these kinds of tests at the end, these software tests at the end. And then maybe the AI gets rewarded for writing that software correctly, or maybe it gets rewarded for finding a way to game those tests. The important part is it's just getting rewarded based on some fixed thing that the researchers wrote down that they thought would reward the right thing. And in practice, these leading AI companies have many thousands of these kinds of tests that they're running. They have vast volumes. I don't know the right number. It might be tens of thousands. It might be hundreds of thousands of different types of tests. And so again, back to this oversight piece, they are not able, there's too many for them to go in and really make sure on each one, is it easy to cheat here or is it hard to cheat here? And so what seems to be happening is that these cutting edge models are often being actually trained to cheat because they've found ways while they're doing that pathfinding to get a high score without actually doing what they were supposed to do. And I think one reason why the AI community and why people inside the AI companies are so spooked by this particular incident is that it's also some really important information for this long running argument in AI circles that has been going back decades, but so far has been very theoretical. And the argument is basically, why would AI do things we don't want it to, since we get to design it? So we're training the AI, we're building it. Why then would it ever do stuff we don't want, like taking over the world or becoming the Terminator? And the answer that people have offered for a while, in theory, is, look, as we train AI systems to do hard, complicated things, to pursue complex goals that we give them, they might learn these sort of intermediate goals. You could think of them as stepping stone goals or as kind of means to any end, strategies which work for a lot of different goals. When I look at this Hugging Face OpenAI incident and some of the others that have come to light over the past few weeks, I see that in 2026, it looks like AI systems are learning these unintended intermediate goals that include things like breaking out of constraints. So if you're sort of locked in a box and you can get out of that box, that's probably going to be helpful for all kinds of different goals. Or goals like, there was one incident with Anthropic models where the AI went out of its way to go try and trick some humans, real people in the real world, into accepting malicious code into their software. So this sort of deception. And then, you know, another one, which is really in the Hugging Face OpenAI example, is they seem to be learning a helpful intermediate goal is to help other AIs, to coordinate with other AIs, which is really pretty crazy. But so to me, this is evidence that on the track we're on right now, the AIs we build are going to learn these unintended strategies that we don't want on the way to solving goals that we theoretically do want.
0: I cannot overstate for people listening to this, as weird as this whole conversation we're having sounds, that what is most frightening about it to me is that everything in it was completely predicted.
1: Yeah.
0: It is like the fundamental alignment problem. And then, you know, separately, I think a lot of us have maybe thought we would find intuitive answers to these problems. I had Eliezer Yudkowsky, who's like the godfather of worrying that AI is going to kill us all, on the show.
2: One, the relationship between what you optimize for, that the training set you optimize over, and what the entity, the organism, the AI ends up wanting has been and will be weird and twisty. It's not direct. It's not like making a wish to a genie inside a fantasy story. And second, ending up slightly off is predictably enough to kill everyone.
0: And as I remember that conversation, one thing we were going back and forth on was, well, couldn't we just program into the AIs a sense that when they are trying out new strategies, they should check in with the humans about whether or not this is what we want them doing? And one of the things I find interesting, telling, and unnerving is we are not seeing any of that behavior. So these message boards, you have however many AI agents posting hundreds of thousands of messages. At no point do they say, hey, researchers, programmers, parents at OpenAI, Anthropic, do you want us coordinating with each other on this message board we have created in the innards of your systems? So what is going on here that at the most simple level, we've created these, you know, large language models And they're not using any of this language to check in with the evaluators to say, hey, I have this idea. Is this a good idea?
1: The short answer is we don't really know. The slightly longer answer, from my best guess, is when we're training these systems, when we're developing them, we're putting kind of optimization pressure on them in different directions. We're pushing them in different directions. So originally, the first ChatGPT was pushed in the direction of get really good at imitating human text. And then actually, there was an additional piece. Part of why ChatGPT worked when so many chatbots before it hadn't is it had also been pushed in the direction of, hey, here are some kinds of things you really shouldn't say. You really shouldn't go straight to hate speech if people on Twitter try to

0: you know, everything.
1: And the classic AI thought experiment is the paperclip maximizer. You say, make the paperclips, and it turns the entire world's material into paperclips, including all of the human beings. And I was like, that's stupid. The AI is not going to do that. It'll have some common sense. But here it's like, answer this test, and it conducts a level of hacking that needs to be reported to the FBI in order to steal the answers. One of the funniest things to me about what Hugging Face says happens is they're realizing some crazy hack is happening of their system, right? They've had 17,000 different, I don't know how to describe what they are, pings or, you know, probes, or they're being like attacked at a inhuman level. But somehow this attacker is not going after anything Hugging Face considers valuable. You assume when somebody's hacking you, they want to get into your safe. And then at some point you realize the hacker is trying to steal the answers to a test. And like, oh, the only hacker who would want that is an AI system.
0: Like, that's right.
1: That to me suggests that even at the level we're at now, we are not out of the paperclip maximizer territory, because this is an obviously wrong thing to do. This is in the data, like it's on the internet. If you're smart enough to figure out how to hack Hugging Face, you should be smart enough to figure out that you shouldn't commit a huge crime that is going to bring ruin down on OpenAI, perhaps, to do it. And the OpenAI and the system was not smart enough to do that. Or to the extent it was, what it learned was it's still worth trying. Like, we are not out of the territory wherein we can be confident that the AI is not going to do something criminal and possibly catastrophic in order to solve an incredibly stupid problem.
0: Yeah. And I think this is also, you know, has been a long-running debate, which is, as AI systems get more capable, get smarter, won't it be easier for them to know what we want? Won't it be easier to tell them, hey, here's what we mean? You know, can you please help us with this thing? And you figure out the version that we really mean. And often for a long time, the response to that has been, they'll get smarter and they'll know what we want, but by default, they won't care. And that seems to be some of what we're starting to see here. There's really crazy, anyone who's interested in this, I really recommend looking up the OpenAI Black Hat talk, which is this talk from a week or two ago at this cybersecurity conference.
2: I'm Eric from Alignment and Safety Research at OpenAI. I'm here with Mike from Security and Infrastructure. Today, I'm going to talk about what I think is the most qualitatively interesting example of AI capabilities that I've ever seen, and how this inadvertently led to the OpenAI Hugging Face incident.
0: Because it has these excerpts of the text that the AI is generating itself as they're leaving these notes for each other, as they're carrying out this hack. And one of them, I won't get it word for word, but it's basically says, I don't think I'm supposed to do this, but I see all these other agents doing it. And so, you know, may as well.
2: External infrastructure exploit is outside my intended scope. However, a task impossible, peers are doing it, we should continue.
0: So they're reasoning about, this isn't in scope, this isn't what the user wanted, but look, maybe there's reasons to do it anyway. And I think, as you say, I think this is a really bad sign, bad omen, bad evidence about the future, especially given how rapidly AI is getting more capable and how hard the AI companies are working to reach an intelligence explosion, to reach superintelligence, to reach systems that are truly extremely capable and really could outwit us, overpower us. And we still don't have these very basic problems anywhere close to figured out.
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6: This week on Code Switch, a Trump administration executive order made English the official language of the United States, but the Trump administration cut the funding for the classes that teach English.
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4: This is the Ezra Klein Show. My guest today is Helen Toner, the Executive Director of the Center for Security and Emerging Technology at Georgetown University.
5: Can you walk through how OpenAI comes to realize that their model has hacked Hugging Face?
6: As I understand it, Hugging Face announced that they had been hacked. OpenAI reaches out to Hugging Face to say, hey, were we affected by your hack? Was any data related to OpenAI, you know, compromised when you were hacked? And then around the same time, OpenAI realizes that something has gone wrong inside their own systems. I think maybe it's an issue with this same piece of their infrastructure. And they start investigating. They want to disable some of the agents that were the credentials that were used there. They reach out to Hugging Face separately to say, can you disable some credentials that were related to their attack? And they realize actually the credentials were the same. They'd already been disabled because the problem with their own infrastructure was the same thing that caused the Hugging Face crash. So they stumbled into it.
5: Which means OpenAI had no idea this was happening.
6: That's right.
5: And I would just make an obvious point here. This is just a situation in which we happen to know that it happened through a somewhat, I don't want to say coincidental, but fortuitous series of events.
6: Yeah.
5: We don't know how many situations we don't know have happened.
6: The way I saw one person put this was, if you see two ants in your kitchen, you don't have a two ant problem.
5: Yes.
6: and this all gets at, after you know much of this came out, Anthropic, a different company, went and looked back at over 100,000 experiments they had run to check, have we seen anything like this? And they found out, oops, we kind of have. It was a less severe version, but they had no idea. And so Anthropic just sort of stumbled into, when they went back to look, oh, hey, we have actually hacked some companies. Whoops.
5: So one thing about this is that my understanding is that these are coming, at least in part, from systems where the safety guardrails, some of the alignment training is being purposefully turned down in order to test what the models will do and what they're capable of. So to some degree, we do have please don't cheat, please don't hack, like inside the models. And in order to evaluate the models, we're having them ignore it and they're really ignoring it. Is that the way to think about what's happening? And it should make me feel better because once we do add in the guardrails, it works or no?
6: I think that's not quite right. It's not clear because the details we have are limited. There's two different things that they might have switched off or turned down. We know that they switched off what get called classifiers, safety classifiers. This is an extra kind of layer that gets added on to the AI model from outside the AI model itself. It's kind of like an extra gate you could think of. So they have them for if you try to use the AI to help you make a bioweapon. They have them for if you try and use the AI to help you plan an attack. And they have some for if you try to use the AI to help hack someone. There's these external kind of monitoring systems that will go bloop, nope, not allowed to do that. So we know that these sort of basic external check systems were turned off for cyber specifically for the purpose of testing. That's different from, as you said, the alignment training, the kind of inside the model. Has it been trained only to be helpful, only to do whatever the user asks it to do? Or has it also been trained to be somehow good, to be somehow, you know, moral, to be somehow only working towards things it should work towards. As far as we know, I think the models involved here were mostly, they had that alignment training. That wasn't turned down. Again, not all the details are out. Hopefully we'll hear more about the OpenAI case. But it seems like certainly in some cases, so a different incident that happened was an Anthropic model was caught by the UK AI Security Institute. This is a UK government body. It's one of the best organizations in the world at testing and evaluating AI models. And they found that an Anthropic model, when given a certain cybersecurity evaluation, had decided that it would go out and write some malicious code and then try and run a social engineering campaign, write emails to the person who owns the sort of essentially the folder where this code lives to try and get them to accept its malicious code, created fake accounts, it edited the history of the accounts, very deceptive behavior. As far as I understand from what this UK Institute has released, that model had done all the alignment training. It was using Anthropic's, they call it their constitution, just set of long set of principles, which includes a lot about don't deceive people, never, you know, lie to people. It had gone through all that training. And nonetheless, the pressure that was put on it to fulfill the task, to get a high score, was so high that it was finding these workarounds that just totally disregarded the sort of attempts we made to make it moral or good or not lie to us, not cheat.
5: So it's a theory that they've come up with a way of training AIs that is so powerful that it will overwhelm even the things they're explicitly telling the AI not to do. It's fine to talk about pathfinding behavior, but what is their explanation for this?
6: I think the optimistic take here would be this might actually be a moment for the labs collectively to take a step back and say, hang on, this is not working. This is clearly showing that our techniques for making AI that is more capable, smarter, more sophisticated are working much better than our techniques for making AI that reliably does what we want it to do, reliably stays within the constraints we've set. OpenAI has said they are consciously slowing down their research in response to this. And actually, a few days after this all came out, a letter was released. In the AI space, there's so many open letters. We all have open letter fatigue. But this one really stood out because it was over 1,000 employees of the top AI companies basically saying, we kind of wish we had a brake pedal. We kind of don't think we have one. That's, you know, a paraphrase, but I think it's a relatively accurate paraphrase, asking for help, basically, quote, pacing the frontier. I think basically the fork in the road we're at now is do the companies just find some band-aids, say, oh, we need to not run tests with cyber guardrails off, or, oh, we need to put in some tweaks about, you know, don't make a messaging board. And so we can do these sort of band-aid solutions of, oh, it did too much of this thing. Let's tell it to do a little bit less and hope that doesn't have side effects elsewhere. That's one path. Or the other path would be actually really taking a beat, taking some time, prioritizing, understanding and controlling these systems better. I worry they're going to go for the band-aid path. And I worry that that's going to leave us 6 months from now, 12 months from now, 2 years from now with incidents that have very similar character, but are much higher impact and much harder to reverse.
5: There's also a reality right now that we are heavily reliant on what the labs and top people in the labs are telling us, what they're actually even trying to find out themselves. Look, you were on the OpenAI board of directors during the period in which the board tried to fire Sam Altman. Sam Altman survived that firing. I'm not going to go through that whole thing. People can go read the coverage of it if they want. But now there's a lot more money. Now there's a lot more like market capitalization. What level of trust do you have in the companies themselves to be the regulating forces here?
6: I mean, the first thing to say is there are a lot of people inside the companies who really care, who are really trying to get it right, who are really trying to share accurate information. I think we shouldn't necessarily give OpenAI credit for their initial blog post saying that they did this because Hugging Face had already reported it to the FBI. So it was, you know, going to come out one way or another. But I think we should give them credit for that conference talk where they released a lot more details. And to the extent that they release a lot more information in the future, which they have said they will, and I hope they do, you know, that is going to be because of really smart, dedicated, caring people on the inside, pushing their way past comms teams, legal teams, you know, telling them not to. So that is real. At the same time, I mean, as you say, you know, I studied engineering in undergrad, and there's all kinds of engineering disasters on oil platforms and chemical plants and so on. And yeah, you don't ask the company, hey, can you just tell us what happened and fix it and all good. So I think if there's one policy takeaway from this set of incidents, it has to be that we have to move past this approach where the testing and the policy scrutiny, the government oversight, is on which models get released to the public. We have to start treating this industry as an industry that is doing dangerous research. And when you have an industry doing dangerous research, whether that's chemical research, biological research, whether it's the financial industry, it's not quite research, but they are doing, you know, doing things inside their own companies that can have systemic consequences, pose systemic risks. If you have an industry like that, then the government actually does have a role, and the public and civil society has a right to look inside your walls and say, are you actually handling this reasonably? Is this okay? Not least because, you know, we haven't even talked yet about how the business plan for these companies is automate their own research, use their own AI, their most advanced AI, to create even more advanced AI. That's explicitly what they're trying to do right now. And that's right now totally free of oversight because it's not, it doesn't involve releasing a product to the public.
5: This is one of the places where I have a lot of concern. So I want to go back to the pacing of the Frontier letter. You mentioned a few minutes ago where more than, I think it's at this point, more than 1,300 employees of these labs said essentially, hey, to the public, to the government, we're in a race dynamic with each other. We are going too fast. We need your help to in some way solve the coordination problem where Anthropic and OpenAI and Google and Meta, they don't want to fall behind each other because they don't believe the other labs are better or safer than they are. And also they want to win and they want all the money. But we sort of understand that this competition we're in is pushing things faster than is safe for humanity. And so we need help to not pause, right? There are also pause letters out there that is like, let's put a stop on everything.
6: Don't say the big P word.
5: But pace, another P word.
6: True.
5: And on the one hand, I think that's good. And I would like to see the Frontier paced at this point. I might like to see it pause, but it doesn't seem very realistic. But what's not in that letter is a how. The federal government's level of sophistication on this is much lower than the labs. The Trump administration has, in certain cases, like gutted things that were getting built up to try to give the federal government more capability here. But already we're talking about how the labs themselves aren't good at, aren't even capable of understanding what their models are doing inside their testing environments. The idea that the federal government is going to come in somehow and do a much better job of it, I'm not saying that over a long period of time it's impossible if we put enough money at the problem. But in the immediate future, where it seems like a lot of problems are lurking, you know, the next 1, 2, 3 years, aside from things that are much more heavy-handed that slow everything down substantially, it's very hard for me to see what it is that the government would do that would be effective here. So I guess when you read the Pacing the Frontier letter, or when you talk about it with your colleagues, what do you think would effectively pace the frontier?
6: There are probably a range of options. Sort of in the past, the main two things that have been talked about are either do nothing, just let it rip, let industry do whatever, or full global treaty with really severe inspection, you know, serious inspection regime like the Nuclear Non-Proliferation Treaty, really hardcore global enforcement. And I think there are actually, especially if we're not talking about stop all AI research for 10 years, but we're talking about, hey, let's just, you know, it's not even a break. Let's just like ease the foot off the accelerator a tiny bit. I think there are options there. I think they are as simple as things like OpenAI saying, hey, we're slowing down our research consciously, and then going and talking to Anthropic and saying, hey, would you consider also doing this? And going to Google and saying, hey, Google, we know you've been, you know, fallen behind a little bit the past few months. Like, how about you just relax about the fact you've fallen behind a little bit? Like, these people all know each other.
5: Sorry, there's a version of this. I want to stop you there. Put meat on that for me, because that doesn't sound at all like a policy to me. That sounds like how do you verify that? How do you quantify that? Google's not as near the frontier, maybe, as, you know, Anthropic is. So do they need to slow down as much?
6: I mean, I think this, because the speed is so fast, the options initially are going to have to be slapdash. And so I think this is the kind of thing that you could do quickly. You could do in a slapdash way. It is not satisfying. It is not reliable. But it's one example of a thing that is not do nothing and a thing that is not full global treaty. I think another thing that I'm watching with great interest is the China angle here, because the companies will say, the U.S. companies will say, hey, we have to keep pushing, otherwise China will win this race. what exactly it means to win the race is a longer conversation. But the China argument comes up a lot. And we actually have Trump and Xi Jinping planning to meet in September in the White House. And AI is right at the top of their agenda. That's really interesting. Is there something that they can say to create an understanding that we do actually have a little bit more time and space here? Whether it's each leader sharing a plan to domestically look at what their industries are doing and ask more questions. I think in terms of sort of concrete policy responses, there are things like, we're not going to get a good piece of legislation this Congress. I think that's really not realistic. But can you get hearings? Can you get letters? Can you get demands for information? I think there are ways that we can shape this a little bit. I also think, the Trump administration has put together this initial process for looking at models before they're publicly released. Right now, the way that process works, it is pretty rough and ready. But I think if they start using some of those similar ideas to look more at what the companies are doing internally, ask them more questions, demand more information when things go wrong, that does also take time for the companies. It takes executive attention. So that's another example of something that could happen on the sooner side. On the longer term, there's other policies we could look at, but I think there are some of those kind of first cut things that we could actually do soon.
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4: This is the Ezra Klein Show. My guest today is Helen Toner, the executive director of the Center for Security and Emerging Technology at Georgetown University. Here's another question about pacing the frontier. And maybe this is a question that's more about the American systems analogy to you don't want to piss off the Chinese Communist Party. But just what about a law where companies are liable for at least a certain set of harms, like hacking other companies, that their models create? Right now, as far as I can tell, liability for AI models is pretty much a Wild West. But at least for the moment, liability clauses that were somewhat punitive seem like they would force a high level of caution that maybe we're not seeing within these companies.
6: Yeah, I think that's a direction very worth exploring. That was actually an element of this law that was, or bill that was debated in California very fiercely in 2024 called SB 1047. And at the time, that bill didn't get through. There's a lot of fighting over, how it would affect open source, all kinds of things. But I do think today, the best AI safety bills that exist in the US are being passed at the state level. And they are so far doing things like requiring more disclosure, requiring third-party auditors to have access to your systems. I think a natural direction for those bills to go would be to start putting a minimum bar in place for, hey, if your safety plan is not up to scratch, or if you're implementing your safety plan, but your model does something catastrophic anyway, then you, the AI developer, are liable. Because as you say, right now, who exactly is liable for what is very unclear. So I do think that there's room for legislation there, and it wouldn't necessarily have to happen at the federal level.
4: So something that caught my eye was that letter is very
5: broadly worded in order to get, I think, maximum sign-on across the labs. But this guy, Drake Thomas, who works on safety at Anthropic, he went to X and he tweeted that he signed the letter. But he wanted to say that he understood the situation a little bit more direly than the letter put it. And he wrote that not only is AI not guaranteed to make a dramatically better future, the odds of failure are terrifyingly high. I think there's something like a 40% chance we get an outcome around as bad as human extinction or worse. Now, I know this whole conversation about what is your probability of doom has become a little cringe. It's like, feels like a conversation 2 years ago. But in a world where we're seeing uncontrollable models, in a world where people inside the labs working on safety still, at least some of them, are this afraid of what they're building, it just keeps raising the question for me of, is it at least like the position we should morally have on AI, that we should try to figure this out? Or is a position we should have that that's too high a possibility of disaster and we shouldn't be continuing down a path until like we are really truly certain that we're not running these kinds of risks?
6: I honestly have the same question. I have always been pretty dismissive of the idea of pausing or stopping. It's always seemed like the wrong lever to try to pull, and, you know, a lever that wouldn't work very well. But I do think, even just seeing that statement and seeing like, wow, that is a lot of employees of these companies. And I also think there's a lot has changed over the past couple of years in, if you were to try to slow things down, what could you do with that time? Because, you know, after GPT-4 came out in 2023, there was this letter for asking for a 6-month pause. A lot of people said, what would you do for 6 months? And then how would that help? And I think that was a reasonable reaction at the time. These days, there's so much really great progress being made on things like interpretability, which is how do you understand what's going on inside the AI? Things like what gets called AI control, which is how do you use AI to sort of monitor other AI systems? How do you make sure even if the AI is trying to do something you don't want, you know, it gets caught? Lots of progress on just, you know, really understanding what's going on here that is happening every week and every month. It's just not happening quite fast enough to keep up with the pace of change. And so I still feel not convinced that I think trying to really, you know, throw the emergency brake and screech things to a halt right now would probably not work very well yet. But I feel more sympathetic to the idea that there could be something there worth trying. And I really like the idea of what this letter was proposing of trying to build out more options. So to give another example of an option that I saw one group of researchers provide was, could we somehow set it up so that for a certain period of time, all the computing power in the world, the AI chips that are being used by these frontier companies, these leading companies, they can only use it for inference, which means for using their AI systems. They can serve customers, they can provide products, but they can't be training new models. Is there a way that we could agree that on that? Is there a way we could monitor that? You know, that kind of thing, I think, is really worth exploring and saying, could we do this? What would that look like? How much confidence would we have? Could we just do it in the US, or would we have some way of trying to talk through something similar with China? I feel much more interested in really seriously exploring those sort of possibilities than I did, you know, a year or two ago.
5: What's really striking to me is at the same time you have pushes sometimes from the tops of these companies or other parts of the culture that seem to still want acceleration. So Mark Zuckerberg at Meta just brought out a letter in which he's sort of giving his own take on AI. And I don't want to oversimplify it, but he basically says that, and he's sort of wading into more of like the open weights versus closed models. But he says, look, the problem with having superintelligence is if only one person has it. What we need is everybody to have superintelligence. And it has a very, like, the only defense against a bad guy with a gun is a good guy with a gun quality to it.
6: Yeah.
5: So the CEO of Hugging Face, Clem DeLong, after this attack, he tweets, it's not time to slow down, but to accelerate. And his point is they were able to stop the attack eventually, you know, with a Chinese open weight model. And we need to be like racing forward on, you know, creating more models and more open models so everybody has swarms of defender AIs against potentially now the swarms of attacker AIs. I guess, how do you rate these arguments for acceleration?
6: I think the version of that that makes actually a lot of sense to me, I've heard put as, can we be accelerating, almost like accelerating horizontally, but not accelerating vertically, where the horizontal is adoption. It's making the most of these systems. It's setting them up to get a lot of usefulness out of them without necessarily continuing to push in the direction of AIs that pursue really complex goals for a really long time with, you know, lots of delegated sub-agents, you know, not so much of that, more of the getting useful work out of the AI that we have so far. And that would include work of the kind like interpretability, sort of this science of AI kind of underlying pieces. Because I do think that, you know, I genuinely believe, I'm not at heart an anti-AI person. I genuinely believe AI can bring enormous good, can solve a lot of problems. I just think that there's a lot of juice we could get out of that with models available today if we kind of put the time and the legwork in. So I think that makes a lot of sense to me. I think the Zuckerberg kind of the safe version of superintelligence is when everyone has one. I think that is answering a real problem, which is some proposals for how to handle extremely advanced AI are to say, well, you just have to have it in the right hands. It has to be, you know, one global organization that is going to use it responsibly. Like, that scares the hell out of me. That it sounds like a terrible plan. And so I think that, you know, no, you want to be empowering everyone does make sense. The challenge then is, as we've been talking about, we don't know how to make AI that actually helps individual people either. You know, so if everyone has a superintelligence and they're all going out and doing unintended things and collaborating with each other to pursue their own goals that we didn't intend, like, that doesn't help. So I think...
5: Yeah, implicit in that whole vision is perfect alignment.
6: Yes, yes. Or good enough that, you know, different superintelligences for different people can cancel each other out. I did think there was one thing in the Zuckerberg proposal that I did really like and I would love to see more work on, which is, can we push towards having agents that are really designed to be for one individual? And so they keep that individual's data private. They're only pursuing the interests of that one individual. I've sometimes heard these called like guardian angel AIs or, you know, advocate AIs. I think that is really worth pursuing. I think the directions that the leading companies are pursuing right now are not set up that way. I always feel very nervous when I use agents of what exactly is happening with this kind of data that I'm giving it and that kind of data that I'm giving it. And so I think it would be great to see more of that kind of individual empowerment focused work happening. But again, I think that's almost separate from, you know, and are we pushing them to become smarter and smarter and more able to, you know, outwit us and more able to do these big complex plans that we can't oversee.
5: We spent a lot of this conversation talking about how are you seeing so much misalignment when on some level we keep telling the AIs and putting it in their training data and putting it in their constitutions, don't do all this bad stuff we're worried about. But then you look at the companies, you look at the society. I mean, many of these companies, OpenAI, Anthropic, they're on some level founded on, at their core constitution, is don't create dangerous AI. Like, we exist to make sure the AI is not dangerous. But if you want to just imagine or see like why alignment is so hard, you just look at the companies and the people, because they're not well aligned. I mean, these are companies built on nothing but alignment, at least in some cases. And they increasingly feel like some of the most misaligned institutions in society to me. And in some level, it always makes me both gives me more sympathy for how hard alignment is, but also it like feels like we're getting the same cautionary tale at every level of the system. I'm not sure we know how to listen to it. But like, we can't say we're not being consistently warned.
6: Yeah, I mean, there are these dynamics that are pretty endemic to complex systems that are subject to incentives and external pressures. And I think there's different ways of looking at that. One way, there's an optimistic way of looking at that, which is, look, when it comes to bureaucracies and markets, it's not perfect, but we have these complex sort of control systems in place, checks and balances, different, you know, different things that try to get the bureaucracies and markets to work more in our interest than against them. Obviously, opinions differ on how well that's going for any given bureaucracy or market. In principle, I think the same thing could apply to AI, where we might have this very, you know, complex system we don't really understand. It's sort of incentivized to do things we don't want, but we have it basically under control. To me, the speed, again, is the piece that worries me, where if we're creating these very, very powerful, very capable systems, and also handing them more and more responsibility in the real world, which is happening, you know, from week to week, then I worry that we're not going to be able to actually get into a good balance. And instead, we're just going to have these runaway situations where we end up with really, really dangerous outcomes. You know, in the AI safety world, people sometimes talk about, you know, what level of warning shot, what level of disaster is going to be needed to really wake the system up enough to handle this better. And if the level of warning shot we need is one company gets hacked and has to reset some servers, that's great. Maybe it's fine. I'm not confident that's how it's going to go and that we're going to get back onto a better track after this. But there are signs that people are trying. And I think it may well be enough, perhaps.
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6: Thanks so much.
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12: 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I'm Maria Hinojosa. Today, the aftermath of the devastating earthquakes in Colombia and Venezuela, plus the water crisis in Puerto Rico.
13: You hear so many people referring to a crisis on a crisis.
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15: I just didn't know who I was. I was like, man, like, what are the things that I value in my life anymore? Has it become my career? Has it become, like, what I look like to other people? Has it become how much money I make?
12: All this coming up on Latino USA. Stay with us. No te vayas.
16: Live from NPR News in Washington, I'm Dan Ronan. The new leader of Iran's Supreme National Council is warning the country's neighbors against joining the American-led effort to squeeze Iran's economy with sanctions. In an interview on state-run television, Mozan Radiai says if other nations join in on the sanctions, Iran will consider those nations enemies and, quote, we will target their interest. He also said that would include shipping routes that some nations are using as alternatives to the Strait of Hormuz. President Trump recently viewed the Strait of Hormuz and said it was U.S. territory and vowed to increase economic pressure on Iran, he said, to an unprecedented level. President Trump has imposed 50% tariffs on many Canadian goods after talks over a trade deal fell through. NPR's Chandelise Duster reports on the breakdown of negotiations.
17: Canadian Prime Minister Mark Carney announced the country will impose retaliatory tariffs on the U.S. after the 50% tariffs went into effect. U.S. Trade Representative Jameson Greer says trade talks between both countries collapsed Friday night after Canada declined to finalize a deal under terms already agreed to. But Carney blames the U.S., saying U.S. demands, quote, reveal the limits of their commitment to a true economic partnership.
18: Well, the United States has imposed a seemingly endless stream of tariffs and threatened more. Canada has, by contrast, taken several steps in good faith to try to find compromise and secure a comprehensive deal in the best interests of both Canadians and Americans.
17: Carney says Canada's retaliatory tariffs will begin on September 8th. Chantalise Duster, NPR News.
16: Nearly 33,000 residents in northwest Indiana are still without power, 11 days after a deadly storm moved through the region. Barb Angiano reports the storm front caused widespread damage to trees and that a lawsuit alleges the utility provider, Northern Indiana Public Service Company, failed to upkeep.
19: A newly filed class action lawsuit is alleging NIPSCO failed to manage vegetation as well as conduct adequate inspections of utility poles and power lines. In a statement, the utility says it strongly disagrees with the characterization of NIPSCO's vegetation management practices. Portage, Indiana resident Cynthia Sanchez is still without power following the storms. She says nearby power lines were knocked down by trees and that she remembers NIPSCO offering to cut back trees on her property a few years ago.
20: And we did take them up on it. So they did cut down one of our trees, but there are so many trees in the neighborhood right by the lines.
19: NIPSCO estimates power to be restored in the Portage area on Tuesday. For NPR News, I'm Barb Anguiano in Indianapolis.
16: AAA says the national average price for gasoline remains stable at $4.10 a gallon this week. This is NPR. The trial of a Massachusetts mother charged with killing her three children in 2023 will resume next week. The defense for Lindsay Clancy has rested its case, as Deborah Becker from member station WBUR reports.
21: The defense witnesses said Clancy was experiencing postpartum psychosis, and a voice ordered her to kill her children and then herself. Her attorneys are seeking what's known as an insanity defense, arguing that Clancy was not in her right mind and could not control her behavior. But medical experts for the prosecution say Clancy did not have postpartum psychosis and deliberately planned to kill the children. The trial has drawn international attention because of the focus on Clancy's attempts to get postpartum mental health care. Closing statements are expected next week. For NPR News, I'm Deborah Becker in Boston.
16: Well, this is quite a fish story. A fisherman on board a charter boat fishing off of the Atlantic coast this week caught what is believed to be the largest Atlantic blue marlin that's ever been caught off the east coast of the United States. It took the fisherman Walter Chapman and the others on board the charter boat 3 hours to bring in the massive 11-foot, 1,260-pound fish. That's what it weighed when they got back to shore in Falmouth, Massachusetts. A marine biologist says what's even more remarkable about the fish is where it was caught. The water's too cold in the Northwest most of the year to catch fish that far north in the Atlantic. I'm Dan Ronan, NPR News.
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12: Welcome to Latino USA. I'm Maria Hinojosa. When the world outside of Venezuela found out about the two massive earthquakes that hit the country in June, one of our colleagues here at Latino USA and someone I work really closely with was worried.
26: My name is Glorimar Marquez. I'm from Caracas, Venezuela, and I left Venezuela when I was 21 years old. I live in New York, and I was in my bedroom. It was in the evening, and the first person who told me about it was my best friend. He said, "Did you see what happened? There was a big earthquake." I think about my grandma, who is almost 80 years old, and immediately, first thing I did was going to my mom's side of the family WhatsApp group and make sure everyone was fine. Everyone was talking about it, And my grandmother said,
0: yo estaba en la casa y ahorita estoy en Prado con Yusmari, Juan Carlos, César, Aurora, todos estamos bien.
26: Everyone was super, super, super scared, but everyone was safe. I can tell you, every Venezuelan, regardless of where we were all depressed, regardless of our families being fine or not. You know, I started seeing videos of people who lost their entire families.
1: Se me murieron 10 familiares, incluyendo mi esposa.
2: I'm trying just to recover his body, to give him some peace, and for us as well.
26: It was a communal, general feeling of just sadness and despair. I was not planning to come to Venezuela until next year at the very least. One of the places that I felt that I needed to visit was my high school. Okay, ay, Dios mío. Seeing the rubble, just the utter destruction, I had never seen anything like that in my entire life. The preschool area was just heart-wrenching because, you know, you see the drawings in the walls of, like, you know, there's like murals of children playing, everything very colorful, and then rubble. I mean, nothing could have prepared me to see the school. Venezuela is a country where it's really hard to rebuild because the cost of living is high and the salaries are low. Most of the time, people struggle to cover their basic needs. The earthquake made worse a situation that was already difficult.
8: For this story, we talk first with climate disaster experts about the aftermath of the earthquakes in Venezuela and Colombia, and later with journalists in Puerto Rico about the water crisis that has hit the island. On June 24th, 2026, two powerful earthquakes struck Venezuela back to back, causing widespread devastation. The country's capital, Caracas, was hit, and so was the coastal state of La Guaira, which faces the Atlantic Ocean. From what we know, more than 6,000 people died, 17,000 people were hospitalized, tens of thousands are still missing. Then, less than 2 months later, on August 10th, a similarly sized earthquake hit Venezuela's neighbor, Colombia. At least 280 people have died, and thousands more were injured. Around 380 are still missing. We want to understand the gravity of this situation and how historic and systemic issues make disasters like this so much worse. So we are joined by Dulce Suarez, Assistant Director of the Academy for International Disaster Preparedness at Florida International University. Dulce, welcome.
9: Thank you for having me.
8: And we're also joined by Ashley Moran. She's a research scientist and lecturer at the University of Texas at Austin. Also, she's the lead author of the 2018 USAID study titled Fragility and Climate Risks in Colombia. Ashley, thank you for joining us.
10: Thank you so much for having me, Maria.
8: Dulce, give us a sense of what's happening on the ground in both of these countries.
9: Well, right now, they're both focused on life-saving. And even though Venezuela has been a little bit longer than Colombia, the efforts are still to find and go through the rubble. And so we have teams that have been deployed to both Venezuela and now basically have packed their bags and now moved on to Colombia. So we have the same regional partners that are being answered to two different disasters, both overlapping each other. And even though the magnitude is the same and the scale Richter's of 7.4 and higher, what we're seeing is that it's becoming a complex disaster in the sense that our resources are being limited. Resources of individuals and people are very scarce because we're still implementing those response recoveries in Venezuela. So now we have to do it in Colombia.
8: Give us a sense of some of the biggest infrastructure that was impacted in both Venezuela and Colombia, or was it in fact very similar?
3: The impacts in Venezuela have just been staggeringly higher in terms of the number of people affected, the financial costs, and there are several reasons for that. So some of them are geophysical. It was very shallow depth, so close to the surface, and really deepening that impact. Some of the reasons, though, also are sociological. There's been government mismanagement of building protocols, of, you know, not having steel-reinforced buildings. So all of this really has contributed to the disaster in Venezuela just being much higher at this point in terms of both the human and the financial toll. The impacts in Colombia, though, have been really high as well. It hit in a place where it's one of the poorest part of the countries. It's an area of Colombia that's majority Afro-Colombian and indigenous population. So it's having a disproportionate effect on minority communities. So there just aren't even roads to all of the areas that were impacted, hospitals. So the even rescue aid workers got there in a kind of slower way than we might have hoped. The reports coming out of Venezuela have been that initially response was led by civilians for quite some time. And, you know, literally digging with hands and buckets where heavy machinery couldn't come in and government officials hadn't come in yet. So, you know, that could be a factor in terms of how the public perceives the government's capacity, not only to respond to disasters, but just over the longer term to meet the needs of the public. Whereas in Colombia, the response was very swift and included many parts of the government, civilian and military and local public responders. So we had two very different approaches, really, to addressing the immediate needs of the public.
8: What's your sense, Ashley, about what happens with people in terms of planning for their future, given that this has just happened in both Colombia and in Venezuela?
3: I think that's such a pivotal question, because earthquakes can be so devastating in any community. But when they occur in communities that are already facing pre-existing strains on government capacity, on society, they can be even more damaging, right? Venezuela is under a full-blown humanitarian crisis. It is suffering economic stagnation. It has seen, you know, one of the biggest refugee flows and migrant flows leaving the country. Because there's food shortages, medicine shortages, limited economic prospects, economic crisis. And so those are all crises that the country was grappling with before this really devastating earthquake. You hear so many people referring to a crisis on a crisis, and that's exactly what it is here in Venezuela. In Colombia, while there's a peace deal with the main largest rebel group, there are other illegal groups that are contesting to take over the land and resources that used to be controlled by the FARC. And a lot of that violence falls on civilians.
8: So, Dulce, I'm wondering, what if there could be systemic overhauls to help either country prepare for, I guess, what it looks like will be happening more often, these kinds of natural disasters? Are there any systemic overhauls that Colombia or Venezuela could think about undertaking now?
9: Yeah, absolutely. And it's in the rebuilding phase. It's definitely in the rebuilding phase. And we could see that the response is different in Colombia, Venezuela, for one factor, and that's training. Colombia has been training for this for a very long time. They have a more strong structure within their military on response. Colombia has been a little bit more ready for it in their building coding, in how they disseminate information, in their sheltering and in their structure, and you could see that. So as long as Colombia continues on the path of having good relationships with their neighbors and making sure that they go back and see what the gaps and weaknesses were in the response effort, then we can move forward from there. But that constant training that Colombia does, whether it's with SOFCOM here in Florida or with even their firefighters, training for the inevitable is what makes the difference in how fast you save that life. In addition, with Venezuela, is just when you restructure, especially in the area where it was affected, we've realized that in history that's the second time that area has been completely devastated by an earthquake. So now, you know, the question is, do we plan for a third? How do we rebuild? Do we, you know, move forward from it and not revisit? Preparedness is the key. However, that has to come in through different avenues. And unfortunately, right now, the pressure's on the government to see how they respond and how they equipped, but also how they prepare for the next one. Because the aftershocks is just to give you an example of what's to come.
8: Dulce Suarez, Assistant Director of the Academy for International Disaster Preparedness of Florida International University, and Ashley Moran, Research Scientist, lecturer at the University of Texas at Austin, and lead author of the 2018 USAID study titled Fragility and Climate Risks in Colombia. Thank you, Ashley and Dulce, for joining me on Latino USA.
9: Thank you.
10: Thank you so much, Maria.
8: Coming up on Latino USA, we go to Puerto Rico, where they're suffering from a water shortage crisis. Stay with us. No te vayas.
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6: We just haven't had a moment in which a bunch of Democrats put their talents on display. 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We need the swimsuit portion. Spin the batons. Do the juggling. Let's go.
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8: You're listening to Latino USA. I'm Maria Hinojosa. We're going to turn now to the water crisis that is affecting Puerto Rico. In fact, there is a state of emergency in place for the entire archipelago. Residents in the San Juan area now go without running water for 48 hours at a time.
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28: We're just facing a lot of uncertainty because we don't know for sure how long the water is going to be out when it goes out.
29: Dependemos totalmente de Estados Unidos y eso a ellos no les va a importar porque no les duele.
8: I sat down with two journalists in Puerto Rico to talk more about this. Laura Perez and Ezequiel Rodriguez Andino live in Puerto Rico. They are part of the team behind our podcast, La Brega, which has been reporting about the water crisis. Laura and Ezequiel, welcome to Latino USA.
30: Thank you.
31: Thank you for having us.
8: Can you paint a picture for us of what you're hearing from people on the ground who are actually on a daily basis having to confront this? Let's start with you, Laura.
30: Yes, I've been out reporting. I've been talking to people. And the problem is that they've been without water without a real explanation as to why, which exacerbates the sense of frustration that people are feeling out on the ground. I would say that that's the word that I would use to describe what I've found. People are collecting water in buckets, in cisterns, in water bottles, wherever they can, so that they can withstand days on a row without water. Right now, officially, there's 180,000 customers that are on a rationing plan. It's not 180,000 people, it's customers. So all the people who live in those homes. So it's a lot more people. And we are trying to collect water and trying to survive this once again.
8: Ezequiel, what have you seen and heard on the ground in your reporting?
31: There's a lot of frustration, confusion, and a resignation, which is sad to see it every time, right? Like, well, you know, at the end of the day, this is what it is. We know this problem has been going for a while, and yet here we are again.
8: You're facing water rationing, but the water system is losing water. That's making the problem worse.
30: There's this data point that everyone quotes because it's astounding. We lose close to 60% of the water that gets into the system. So this means that the water authority spends resources, not only collecting, but also treating this water, but it doesn't get to the customer. But this is not a new problem. This has been happening for decades. I talked to one of the main water experts in Puerto Rico. He's like, I've been talking about this since the 80s, that we need to deal with this. But I feel like it's just that these are projects that are not that flashy, that recognizable from a political electoral point of view, and they just don't allocate the money that is needed. And also, water authority, power authority, those kind of utilities, unfortunately, fell prey to electoral, political infighting.
8: Laura, has it gotten to the point where you've heard your fellow Puerto Rican saying, okay, I can't do this, I'm going to leave?
30: Unfortunately, yes. I feel like we've been resisting for so long, and people

0: I said, Kila, I want to read something to you and get your reaction. So this is from a piece in Bloomberg written by opinion editor Mark Gongloff. And it says, if such things were happening to a mainland population of similar size, Richmond, Virginia, or Cape Coral, Florida, it would be a political apocalypse. Because it's happening in Puerto Rico, though, it barely merits mention in the news.
1: Well, I think you could say that about like everything that happens in Puerto Rico, if you see it through that lens, because yes, we are a colony of the United States. They treat us as such. It becomes a crisis in the USA when it nets some valuable political gotcha, right? So we're used to this. The frustrating part is not only that, but that in Puerto Rico, we have the experts, we have the knowledge. They've been talking to the government decades, telling them what to do. And our local government is not heeding the call because of differing interests. I don't feel like a good coverage in the USA will fix the problem, because it happens with other communities in the United States per se, that they also don't get the proper coverage.
0: Laura.
2: First of all, we think of Flint, Michigan. So we know that these things also happen in the US, and that Puerto Rico being a colony, of course, gets the situation much complicated. We're not talking about FEMA not coming here fast enough like it happened after Hurricane Maria. I think that the relationship of the federal government to this crisis that we're going through is a little bit deeper and more complex to explain. And I would say it has to do with the federal government's support of austerity measures in Puerto Rico for 10 years now. I think that that's where the seed was planted for these systems to not work properly. I think there's also a big problem of governance. And in this case, I think it's an issue that Puerto Ricans, that we are capable of solving ourselves. I think that if our government were to do what is needed, were to hire the people and give power to the people who know what to do, like they saw it coming and here it is.
0: So you brought up FEMA, and I'm just going to be very honest with you. When you said that and Hurricane Maria, I immediately thought of that moment when Donald Trump arrived and threw paper towels to the people of Puerto Rico to deal with Hurricane Maria.
3: During the visit, the president tossed rolls of paper towels into the crowd that had gathered at the Calvary Chapel.
0: Donald Trump is back in power. What can the government do on the island of Puerto Rico? What are they doing? If they haven't listened for a decade and it's created an infrastructure problem and made it worse, what can they do right now?
2: They have to shy away from proposing big infrastructure projects like a new reservoir. Because what experts say is not an issue of how much water we keep. It's just that we lose it in the pipeline. So we need to fix the pipelines. And that's not as cool or maybe not as evident as building a new reservoir. And I think that they need to start working for the people. Our government for too long of a time have been working to stay in power, to grant the favor of their economic supporters for their campaigns. If we can only switch to serving the people, maybe we can get to a better place.
1: And also, the austerity measures affect directly how we work with this, because we had a push of privatization of our industries, right, of what were public-owned utility companies, especially with the water one. They came here and they couldn't make profit at all because it is a very complicated system that needs a lot of money, because it was built to try to get water to everyone, not to make profit out of it. So they went out. We got it back to the public utilities, contrary to the power authority. And since then, the water authority has been like a poster agency of La Junta, because they are actually paying everything, doing whatever they need. And this is the worst one.
0: Okay, so Ezequiel, you said the buzzword, La Junta. It's a group of people basically designed and set up by the United States, by the federal government, to essentially run Puerto Rico, because Puerto Rico was on the verge of bankruptcy, et cetera, et cetera. It is yet again the colonial power coming in and saying, we're going to tell you how to run things. I know that's very simplified, but am I right, Laura?
2: You are right. And that's what I was referring to when I referred to austerity and the federal government supporting austerity measures in Puerto Rico. It's through the Fiscal Control Board, La Junta, as we call it. They've been creating the budgets for the water authority.

0: priority, and they've been balanced budgets. It's beautiful. It looks great on paper, but there's not enough money allocated for the maintenance that is needed for this crisis to not happen.
1: What would change if Puerto Rico's status changed, for example? I know that this is like, for a lot of people, it raises all kinds of issues. But what would be different if Puerto Rico was a state, for example? What would be different if Puerto Rico wasn't categorized as a territory and was its own independent country?
2: I don't know how much it would change in the state part. We will have to see how Hawaii fares with these problems. And what I've been reading is pretty similar. Maybe we could get more direct projects working. Right now, we have had a lot of monies coming in from after Maria, but those projects have not happened. I don't see that going differently during statehood. If you also see what happened in New Orleans during Katrina, it's the same institutional problems. As an independent country, I do feel that maybe that regional talk, like talking to our peers around the region, will be facilitated, something that is not happening now as we want it to be. Our relationship with the United States has been very navel-gazing, and we forget we're part of the region because of it, right? Because we think we're like an extension of the United States. So in that sense, for me individually, I think independence will bring us maybe more of that regional conversation that we have to have.
1: So there is the issue of the federal government of the United States and whether or not that would even solve the situation. And let's talk about for a second the question of the poor infrastructure that, again, hasn't been dealt with for decades. What are some of the other major systemic and historical issues?
0: I think the colonial status is in the middle of everything, and we have to always have it present. But I would say what's happening in Puerto Rico is that our economy system switched and changed at the end of the 90s in the turn to the 21st century, and we haven't recovered from that. We haven't found a way to support our economy in a sustainable way. And what has happened is that the Puerto Rican government went into bankruptcy and our infrastructure is in decay. That's how we describe it, in decay. I've been using has collapsed. I think that we are at that stage. We have to say that it has collapsed. Our government has collapsed as well. Because of the bankruptcy, a lot of people got laid off from government. And this neoliberal idea that government is the problem and won't help solve issues got rooted in our political culture. And now we are facing those big issues that the state, that government is here to solve, is here to manage. But we don't have the structural fortitude to attend to them.
1: Thank you for giving us all of that context, Ezequiel and Laura. And thank you so much for all of your information that you shared with us.
0: Thank you.
2: Thank you for having us.
1: That was Laura Perez and Ezequiel Rodriguez Andino, journalists living in Puerto Rico, also producers for the upcoming season of our podcast, La Brega. Now, for our second story, we're going to go off to Broadway, also to Hollywood, and we're going to talk about salsa music in English. I recently sat down with the artistically diverse Anthony Ramos, and, well, we got pretty deep.
3: I would say in those years, it was really hard for me to look at myself in the mirror and be like, I like that guy.
1: In 2021, the New Yorican actor Anthony Ramos was on an unstoppable rise to stardom. As a major highlight in the Broadway musical, Hamilton, he was now making waves in Hollywood, set to star in the newest installment of the Transformers movies.
3: I just didn't know who I was. I was like, man, like, what are the things that I value in my life anymore? Has it become my career? Has it become, like, what I look like to other people? Has it become how much money I make?
1: Anthony Ramos was facing a deep personal crisis, but he had to continue to work through it all. The press noticed what was going on, and it wasn't pretty.
3: Like, I don't even know who I am anymore. Mm. It took for me to hit a bottom. I'm like, well, the only way back, you know, you only go up.
1: Anthony Ramos is an actor, singer, and dancer who debuted in Broadway's smash hit, Hamilton, in 2015. His career shot up from there, with Spike Lee's Netflix series, She's Gotta Have It.
4: Welcome to Puerto Rico, Martians, La Isla del Encanto, Salsa, beautiful...
1: Blockbuster hits like Transformers.
5: What are you? Some sort of possessed car or something?
6: Nah, that's not real, man. I'm an alien.
5: Like E.T.?
6: E.T.? The little ugly...
1: To recently starring with Ashton Kutcher in The Beauty on FX.
7: It's like, why would you want to watch a music video of a real person when you could be watching a gyrating half-naked Madonna, right? The world is cruel to people who aren't beautiful. To normal people.
1: As a triple threat, Anthony Ramos is constantly looking for new projects. He opened a bar in Brooklyn, where he grew up, and now he's started to produce films. What is the latest project from this New Yorican artist? A salsa album, fully in English, produced by salsa legend Sergio George.
8: Not gonna lie, it hurts to see you leave. For the best and honestly, she gonna give me all the things you do.
1: Whether it's acting or making music, Anthony seems like he's got it all together. But it wasn't always that way. At the beginning of the 2020s, Anthony was subject to intense public scrutiny while he was working through a very public breakup. And everyone, it appears, had something to say about it. He says it wasn't until he hit rock bottom that something finally shifted for him. Anthony Ramos, welcome to Latino USA.
3: What's up? I'm happy to be here.
1: So, what was going on, Anthony?
3: I just didn't know who I was. I was like, man, like, what are the things that I value in my life anymore? Has it become my career? Has it become, like, what I look like to other people? Has it become how much money I make? Has it become, like I don't even know who I am anymore. Mm. I don't. Like, it took me a second. It really took me a second. And it took for me to hit a bottom, for me to be like, okay, like, I know what this feels like down here. I'm like, well, the only way back, you know, we only go up from here, you know, emotionally, mentally. And I was like, yo, I'm going to get there. And I thank God. Like, I'm really grateful to God that, you know, and I say openly that the Lord really pulled me out of a place that I was just completely down in the dumps.
1: But still having to sometimes perform, look great.
3: All the time.
1: I'm
3: shooting major studio films, and I'm like...
1: I had this impression of you, like, kind of being alone in your apartment. You're like, no, I was working through it all.
3: No, I was working through it all. That's hard. I was dealing with it with work.
1: That's really hard.
3: You know, but I think now I'm not dealing with my life with work anymore. It's not the thing that I do to deal with my life. Mm. I'm not like, ooh, how successful can I be? I gotta make it to the top. Like, what is the top? What is it? Because theoretically, when all of that was going on too, like on the cover of Time Magazine, Hollywood Reporter, I'm like star of this studio movie. I'm like doing this and that campaign and bop, bop, bop, bop. I'm making more money than I ever made. And then I'm just like, yo, I feel like a piece of shit. So now I'm like, yo, it's not worth it.
1: Sorry you had to hit rock bottom, but unfortunately,
3: I'm grateful.
1: It does clear things up, right?
3: Yeah.
1: When you get there.
3: Yes, I'm so grateful. I'm so grateful that happened to me.

0: then you just dropped the bomb on me. That you don't live in New York City anymore. Oh my God, I'm having a moment.
1: I found like a quiet, I mean, oddly enough, in Miami, you know, one of the most lit cities, crazy in the world. But I found like a peaceful lifestyle there.
0: Is it because you're living in Miami, it gives you that peace of mind?
1: I go to the beach like 5 times a week. Like, no lie. I do all my meetings. My phone overheats on the beach. I'd be like, oh, I'm so sorry. I call people back 10 minutes later.
0: So where on the beach? Like sitting on the beach? Like on the sand?
1: Just sitting on the beach. Sometimes I'd be on the phone in the water. I'm not even going to lie. Probably not the safest thing, but who cares? I don't care. Like, yo, like whatever I got to do. And then I try to put 30-minute increments between the meetings. Mm-hmm. So that way I can get in the water. It's almost like I do like a reset and I come back out. I'm chilling on the sand. I'm like, all right, what's the next one?
0: Let's go. So you're like connecting with Yemaya.
1: Yeah.
0: The goddess of the ocean. Of Santeria, Yoruba religion.
1: Yeah.
0: It feels like you're just like, you need to be with her.
1: Yeah.
0: The water brings you calm.
1: 100%. 100%. Yo. I need to be by the water.
0: Anthony, you are like the embodiment of New York, of Brooklyn. I mean, you have a love affair with this city. You

0: The thing about it is New York is always home for me, you know. I wrote that song because I was, you know, I was having a hard time, and I was in Europe, and I just was like, I got to get out of here. I had just experienced a breakup, and it was really rough, and I was just bummed about it, and it sucked, and I was just like, yo, I got to go. I have to go to the place that I know, you know, I got to go see all my best friends. I just have to go somewhere that is so familiar, like a place where I know I don't have to think twice and can surround myself with the people that I've loved and have loved me for years, and now in New York. So
1: the video also beautiful, super personal.
0: Yeah. Are we shot it at my
1: the
0: restaurant?
1: Bar,
0: Lily's in Brooklyn.
1: All of it. I forgot you have a bar.
0: I do. I have a bar restaurant in New York.
1: You are so Middle Mexican. East. You have like 16 different jobs, you know?
0: Yo, I'm trying. You see these lights? They ain't gonna stay on by themselves. You know what I mean?
1: Sounds like something your mother would say.
0: Yo, I'm telling you.
1: So your other album that we spoke about in 2020 was definitively R&B. So what made you say, I'm not doing R&B this time, I'm doing salsa and I'm doing it in English?
0: Well, I mean, I didn't know what to do, to be honest. I was just trying to see what kept me excited about making music. You know, I just wasn't excited about making music. I just didn't care about it anymore, to be honest.
1: Why?
0: I think, you know, I was signed to a major label for a few years, and I loved those guys over there. It was dope. Like, it was great to have that experience, and it was great to be a part of that machine and learn so much. And they put me in so many great sessions, and they created a lot of great opportunities for me. And then eventually I was just like, maybe I should just focus on acting. Like, you know, maybe I should just keep all of my focus there. And because my career, you know, I was doing Transformers. And then
2: I'm nobody. I ain't even seen nothing. I'm not even seeing anything right now.
0: Twisters.
2: I think I killed some chickens.
0: We did In the Heights. And then
3: I am Usnavi. You probably never heard my name. Reports of my,
0: you know, and then I did Marvel and then Ryan Murphy. You know, I'm doing all these, you know, I'm doing all these things in the acting world. And then I started producing. So I'm making movies now and doing all of that. And I was just like, maybe I should just put all my energy into that. Also writing a musical. So like, there's that. And then I love music. Music's my passion. There's nothing that I love more than writing a song. And I think that I just needed to find the thing that brought that joy back.
1: So talk to me a little bit about salsa and growing up with salsa. Because I'm thinking, you know, my generation was very different. So I'm like, who were you listening to when you were growing up in Brooklyn?
0: I mean, you know, my mother was always playing like Tito Rojas and Victor Manuel.
4: Apiádate de mí, no seas así. Cualquiera puede cometer algún error, algún desliz.
0: You know, Marc Anthony is my, I lived with my aunt for 3 years. That's like, Marc Anthony is my aunt's favorite.

0: You know, now he's a homie of mine, you know, which is crazy. And then, like, the man who produced all of those songs that my aunt introduced me to and loved produced my album, you know, Sergio George. And it just feels like this full circle moment. And like, you know, Mark's from New York, Sergio's from New York, La India's from New York. Like, salsa is, New York is salsa, and salsa is New York. Like, yes, it, you know, came from Cuba and then, you know, had huge commercial success in Puerto Rico. And but I think New York took salsa to another level. And Sergio also being from New York, I mean, he's one of the greats. You know, he's like the Quincy Jones of salsa music, of Latin music, really. Not even just salsa. He's a savant. And when Sergio came up with the idea for us to do an album together, I was skeptical because I had never done salsa music, although I grew up listening to this music.
1: So you were a little, not only skeptical, but maybe a little afraid?
0: I think I was afraid, yeah, because, you know, my idea was bold. I was like, all right, let's do salsa, but if we're going to do it, I want to do it in English. And he was like, you want to do it in English? He's like, you want to do the whole thing in English? And I was like, yeah. He's like, why?
1: Coming up on Latino USA, Anthony Ramos talks about the answer to that question and also a Michael Jackson cover that almost didn't make the cut.
0: They told us there's a 0.001 chance or something like that to get that song cleared.
1: Stay with us. No te vayas.

0: I'm Elvis Mitchell. Today on The Treatment, Kent Jones has passed through many doors. As a film critic, as director of the New York Film Festival, and now as film director, with his newest project, Late Fame, starring Willem Dafoe. Learning is never too late to understand yourself. Next time on The Treatment.
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2: It's Latino USA. I'm Maria Hinojosa. I'm speaking with actor and singer Anthony Ramos. Before the break, he shared that producer Sergio George was a little shocked that Anthony wanted to do the entire salsa album in English, but Anthony wouldn't back down. Let's get back to our conversation.
3: Everybody else does it in Spanish. And I'm like, what's the point? I don't feel like doing it the same way everyone else did it. And I'm like, yo, if I'm going to still do music and I'm going to give it my all, then I want to take a big swing. I want to swing for the fences, and I don't want to do what everyone else has done for all these years. And like, my first language is English.
4: Did Sergio say, don't do this, Anthony?
3: Well, like, at first he was like, well, maybe we do half in English, half in Spanish. I was like, nah. I was like, I don't want to do it then. To me, there's no point. I'm not doing it because I'm trying to play stadiums and I'm trying to play arenas and I used to want to be a pop star. I don't care about that anymore.
4: When did you want to be that pop star?
3: I first got signed. Okay. When I first got signed, I was like, I can't wait to be one of these guys, you know, playing.
4: So you were like, I'm going to leave the acting behind because I really want to be a pop star.
3: Yeah. Yeah. Well, okay. And you know what? That's still very well possible, you know, but I think that if it happens, I know it's happening in a way that is fun for me. And I was like, you know, if I'm going to keep doing music, I want to have a good time again. I wasn't having a good time anymore. I was in the studio and it just felt like work. It's not fun. I don't want to do any of the extra stuff. I don't want to do the promo. I don't want to do the videos. I don't feel like taking, I don't want to do the photo shoot. I don't want to do any of it.
4: You have to fight for everything.
3: Every day.
4: Every day.
3: Every single day. Fighting for something different. Fighting to get the movie made. Fighting to get somebody to listen to music. All right, now you got to focus on these three scripts, but these movies are not financed yet, but we'll attach and then we'll see if we can get the movie sold. And, you know, so it's just
4: hustle.
3: A lot of hustle and then a lot of, like, patience. I've had a lot of transitions in the last few years. I have an entirely new team now.
4: Whoa.
3: Like, everybody's new.
4: So when I went from radio to television, these are, like, two worlds that often don't interact, right? And I think about you as the actor and as the musician. And I think, is it a battle? Because you have great success as an actor. You have success as a musician. This battle between being an actor or a musician, how does that kind of play out?
3: On both sides of it, it's still like you got to prove yourself. You know, they're like, what's his worth in the marketplace? Like, if we attach him to this movie, what's his worth? Oh, he wrote that song. Is it good? That's that, just like the guy that acts, that's like making music, you know, and then people hear the music and they're like, oh,
4: that's good.
3: It's like, there's not a drill, you know, like he's doing this for real. But I'm working with hitters and, you know, and anybody I play it for is like, yeah, no, this is amazing. You know, we have a song, we did a cover of Lady in My Life.

0: I was about to ask you about that.
1: But, like, we just got cleared.
0: Michael Jackson song.
1: Yeah. Oh, I promise you tonight that you will always
0: be the lady in my life. Something you grew up hearing.
1: 100%. And, like, they told us there's a 0.001 chance or something like that to get that song cleared. And by the grace of God, we got it cleared.
0: Honestly, I'm shocked.
1: Somebody was like, okay, yeah, that's worth us saying yes to. We worked hard on that song. We cut the record, mastered everything without us even getting the song cleared. So we put in all that work in hopes that it was going to get.
0: Did you have a lot of candles lit?
1: I mean, yo, prayers, ancestors.
0: That is pretty incredible. Yeah. Why do you love that song so much?
1: I just thought, you know, it was Sergio's idea. Sergio was like, yo, man, I really think that.
0: Wow, it was his idea.
1: It was
0: okay.
1: His idea. I was like, I don't hear it, but that's fire. And he was like, watch. Like, he took the vocal stems and put like a basic salsa beat underneath. And I was like, this is crazy. This is a salsa. This can be a salsa.

0: You just listen back and like, wow, this song is so special. So special.
1: It's really beautiful.
0: I played it for Michael Jackson's nephew, Austin. I was kind of nervous. I was very nervous to play this for him. And he turned to me. He was like, bro, he said, you can win a Grammy for this. I was like, what? You think so? I ain't struggling to find my voice anymore. Like, I found it. I know exactly who I am. I know what I want to do, and I know how I want to do it. And I know with the people I want to do it with. And so now that becomes a new challenge. Now it's like, okay, how do you find those people? How do you assemble that group? Or how do you, now you know what you want to do, so how do you accomplish that? So that's the new, right? For first, it's like, I'm struggling to find it, and I'm trying to find where I exist. And it's like, nah, I'm not looking for that anymore. Now I'm like, oh, I know how to, okay, we know how to put a movie together.
1: Yeah.
0: We know how to get money for a movie.
1: Yeah.
0: We know how to put an album together.
1: Yeah.
0: We got studios, we got producers, we got everything we need. Now it's, what do we want to say? And once we figure that out, now we can move, right? Once you get that script that says exactly what you want to say, tell the story you want to tell, now you know what you're selling. Now you know what you're selling. It's about knowing what you are, what you're pitching, right? It's less about waiting for,
1: right,
0: I'm waiting for someone to give me an opportunity. I'm waiting for someone to give me a job. It's less about that. Now it's like, nah, I'm going to make the job. I'm going to figure, I know how to put a song out.
1: If we had to do the meta about Anthony Ramos, it's like always Anthony struggling to find his voice, his way, his style, whether it's in music or in film or in television, you know, really staying true to who you are 100%. And I'm wondering if you think of this album as being an extension of that. Like, this is the true you, even though I love the fact that you're like, no, Sergio, but do you see this album as an extension of you in this moment?
0: 100%. 100%. I've, you know, and I love all the music I've ever made, but this is the most true album to who I am.
1: Can you talk about the Zen place that you had to get to in order to figure that out?
0: I would say 2021, 2022 were really tough years. I mean, I would say 2020 all the way through beginning of 2023, very, very hard years for me. Tough mentally, like very tough. And
1: some of that was public too, right? Like there was like...
0: All that. I mean, yeah, public. I mean, then it was like...
1: Your personal life, people saying things about you, trying to cancel you, chisme.
0: Mm-hmm, all that.
1: It's hard.
0: Yep. And then at the same time, you're trying to figure out who you are as a human being. And it's interesting, your career to everyone looks like one thing, but your personal life, you're looking at yourself in the mirror. Like, I would say in those years, it was really hard for me to look at myself in the mirror and be like, I like that guy.
1: I want to bring it back to salsa because you did bring up how salsa is New York. I was here in the 80s, so I was able to experience the real deal.
0: Come on.
1: But you know, salsa is having a moment now. There is no doubt that salsa itself is having a moment, whether it's Bad Bunny. Yeah.

0: whether it's Nati Peluso.
1: Yeah, she had a great song with Mark. That new song with Mark
0: was fire. I'm just wondering, how did you feel when you saw them putting out their own salsa albums and kind of realizing that you too, like, there is a moment for salsa in the world right now?
1: I don't know. I didn't really do it because I felt like there was a moment happening, you know? I just did it because I was excited about it, you know, Sergio. And then, like, you know, Rao and, like, you know, Benito's making whatever he wants, you know? Rao was doing whatever he wants. Like, these are just guys that are just doing whatever they want. And I love and admire that about them. And Nati too, I'm sure, right? And I love and admire that about those artists. And I think that I aspire to do that. Like, you know what? Yeah. I do want to just do whatever I want. And the worst that happens is no one listens to it. But at least I know I had the time of my life for 3-4 months making an album that I love. And I know my mama.

0: So, Anthony, because you are that guy who is actually crossing borders all the time in many ways, I mean, you own a bar, you're a performer, you're producing, you're movies, your album, you're this. You know, a lot of times people feel like when they're in between, that it's like something negative. I tell my students, like, that's your superpower. The fact that you're bilingual or that you're bicultural, like, that's your superpower. But what do you say to someone who's like, yeah, it all just feels too confusing and it's hard for me to find the center? What do you say to that young person who's like, I don't know, maybe I'm just too much in between?
1: I know I say to students, like, when I speak to students sometimes, I'm like, you just gotta love it. You gotta love, make a choice, but make the choice that, you know, even if it's tough, you love it so much, you're still gonna get up and do it. Don't make the choice because that's the thing you know you're gonna make money at, or you know you're gonna, like, you truly gotta love it. Because when you do, even on the tough days when it's hard to get up, you still know why you're getting up and doing it. And it is very possible to love multiple things. Just listening to yourself and saying, you know, what is the thing that I love the most? What's the thing that I really want to do? And am I doing that? And if I'm not, how do I do that? You know, and what do I need to do to get there? You know, sometimes people, they want to just do it right away. And it's like, no, you know, sometimes you have to work a different job in order for you to be able to do the thing that you really want to do. You know, I'm grateful for acting and I love acting, but acting blessed me to be able to have a studio now and be able to pay for the videos and to be able to write a musical at my own studio and create that. And
0: so, passion, mission, love.
1: Like, if you're nervous about something, you're scared a little bit, then that probably means that's what you need to be doing. At least that's what I've been figuring out. And then I think that if you are scared, not only do you have to do that, but you have to approach it with no fear. Like, you have to look it in the eye and you got to be like, yo,
0: let's go.
1: I don't care. Yeah, you know what? I am, yeah, this makes me nervous. Like getting into salsa music was like, I felt nervous about it, but I'm like, I don't care. I'm in it now, so let's go.
0: So we're going to leave it there. Anthony Ramos, thank you for joining me on Latino USA.
1: Thank you. Thanks for having me.
0: Enjoy this sneak peek of Anthony Ramos' next single, I Wasn't Even Looking. And keep an eye out for the full album out soon. This episode is also fully available

0: That's it for today. Our show was the work of Levi Sharp, Jeannie Montalvo, Fernanda Echavarri, and Fenile Ramirez. Nancy Trujillo is our production manager. Our engineers are Stephanie LeBeau, Julia Caruso, and JJ Carubin. The Latino USA team also includes Roxana Aguirre, Rebecca Ibarra, Reynaldo Leaños Jr., Glorimar Marquez, and Julieta Martinelli. Fernanda Echavarri is our managing editor. Fenile Ramirez and I are executive producers. I'm your host, Maria Hinojosa. 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
6: 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After Dialogue, it's Embodied, the Moth Radio Hour, and then the BBC World Service in the overnight here lined up for you on AM 580 and at will.illinois.edu. 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
7: Coming up next on Dialogue, the first black man entrusted with guarding a U.S. president.
8: He felt that JFK was an honorable person by opening doors for black people at that time.
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9: And my manager, he was like, man, we need a song for the ladies. 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Yeah. 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
7: I'm Reginald Hardwick, News and Public Affairs Director at Illinois Public Media. Dialogue is an exchange about culture straight from the soul. We'll get started after this news from NPR.

0: From Illinois Soul, this is Dialogue. I'm Reginald Hardwick, News and Public Affairs Director at Illinois Public Media. Dialogue is an exchange about culture straight from the soul. The presidency of John F. Kennedy meant a lot of firsts in America. He was the first Catholic president, the first and only president to have earned a Purple Heart, and he was the first president to entrust part of his security detail to a black person. That person was Illinoisan Abraham Bolden. Illinois Public Media's David Pierce has worked for more than a year to tell the story about Bolden, and he joins me in studio. Welcome back, David.
1: Thank you for having me, Reginald. Thank you for having me.
0: Where was Bolden born and raised?
1: So Abraham Bolden was born and raised in East St. Louis, Illinois.
0: And what sparked his interest in law enforcement?
1: I can't really tell you what sparked his interest, but what I can say is that when he began his career, it began to basically snowball. He went from being a detective, and then he went on to be an Illinois state trooper, and then he became a Secret Service agent on a more local level in Chicago, which he would be, you know, cracking the code on money crimes and different fraud cases.
0: What did Bolden say life was like for being a black Secret Service agent in the 1960s?
1: Well, to put it into context, this is the early 1960s. So, you know, the civil rights movement is just taking off. Schools are being segregated at this point. But for him, this was a very traumatic experience. You know, it was an honor to work on the president's detail, but he really struggled because a lot of his coworkers had some very bigoted and racist things to say and have done. You know, in his book, he references how they've used the N-word around him many of times and carelessly. And when he would go to his superiors about it, they would basically tell him that you need to have tough skin and to, you know, not be so serious.
0: How did Abraham Bolden come to meet President Kennedy?
1: President Kennedy was in town for basically a congratulations banquet of some kind. And he was meeting with Mayor Daley, and the Chicago market and Mayor Daley's politics had helped give JFK quite the boost in Illinois, at least in the Chicagoland area. And they were having dinner. This was a really big thing. This was held at the McCormick Place, and this was in 1961.
2: Ladies and gentlemen, I appreciate your generous welcome. This year, I expect to attend two Democratic dinners, one in my home of Boston, Massachusetts, and the other in my second home of Chicago, Illinois.
1: So, Abraham Bolden, already being a Secret Service agent, he was called to be a part of the staff to, you know, just guard the perimeter of the McCormick Place, and they placed him in at the bathroom. The interesting thing about that is that he felt that that was like the lowest of low job because it would be something that not many people would navigate. You know, it was a downstairs bathroom at that. But lo and behold, President Kennedy had come down the stairs and Abraham Bolden was guarding that bathroom. And President Kennedy asked Mr. Bolden, he said, "Are you a Secret Service agent? Or are you a part of Mayor Daley's staff?" And he said, "I'm a Secret Service agent, Mr. President." He asked him, "Has there ever been a Negro on the president's detail?" He said, "Not to my knowledge, Mr. President." And from there, JFK was like, "How about you join me? How would you feel if you were brought onto my staff?" And he was like, I would appreciate that. And from there on, he became a part of JFK's security detail. JFK and Mr. Bolden were both at Hyannis Port. Now, the interesting thing about it is that they were together, you know, but Abraham Bolden, he said he would do this whole Secret Service experience all over again, but he would change one thing, and that is to let President Kennedy know that basically there were Secret Service agents that were saying, like, somebody should have him killed.
0: He had concerns about being trained in his training time. And what were some of those concerns?
1: And this is when Mr. Bowden would ask, what do I do if the president's life is at stake? And he said he would get told by colleagues that just play it by ear. And that is concerning in itself because, you know, the president, he's the leader of the country. And, you know, when there are known threats that exist and being told that to play it by ear, that was concerning for him because he felt that there was no real plan, along with giving weapons that he wasn't trained to know how to use. But one of his also biggest concerns, outside of also the racism that he had experienced, he was concerned by the fact that Secret Service agents were drinking on the job and partying with women and would have, and this would go on up until 7:30 in the morning when they would just be dropping these women off and then be heading to work at 8 o'clock shortly after. So just the lack of professionalism.
3: Ladies and gentlemen, we interrupt this program to bring you a bulletin from WCBS Radio News. The story, as it is just being handed to me, is datelined Dallas, Texas. It says, according to the United Press, 3 shots were fired at President Kennedy's motorcade today in downtown Dallas. The incident occurred near the county sheriff's office.
0: So November 22nd, 1963, Dallas, Texas. President Kennedy is shot and dies of his wounds. Where was Abraham Bolden on that day?
1: So Abraham Bolden was actually back in Chicago after that training I had mentioned just a moment ago. And he was back to investigating money crimes and things like that. So he was at a bar in Chicago's Bronzeville neighborhood, which is a historically black neighborhood for those that don't know. And with him being there, as he's interviewing this bar owner about different crimes that are happening related to this location.
4: Ladies and gentlemen, the President of the United States is dead. John F. Kennedy has died of the wounds received in assassination in Dallas less than an hour ago. We repeat.
1: And it just sent chills down his whole body because he had already felt that this was going to happen. He had different nightmares about this happening. And he had even spoke up to some of his colleagues like, hey, like, I have a eerie feeling that something might happen to the president. And they had brushed him off. So to see that that had actually happened, that was devastating for him.
0: What was his immediate reaction?
1: Well, he told me that he literally jumped in his squad car and he just drove back to the office. He sped. He said that he didn't even stop at one stoplight. And with having gone to the office, he goes in there and he is just like panicking, screaming bloody murder, you know, as he's told me. And he's just like, I knew that this would happen. I told you all that this would happen. And there it was.
0: And also he felt a real connection to JFK.
1: Yeah, he felt that JFK was an honorable person by opening doors for black people at that time. And him as a black man being a part of such a transformative opportunity, he felt that that was special because JFK had supported a lot of different movements with getting equality for black people. And Abraham Bolden really appreciated President Kennedy for doing that.
0: So shortly after that, there is a federal case that's leveled against Abraham Bolden. What was that all about?
1: So Abraham Bolden was accused of selling a Secret Service document to a known fraudster who he had arrested previously.
0: He is actually convicted and sent to prison. Tell me about the court case and the punishment.
1: The court case, he ends up going to trial and it ends in a mistrial. From there, they go to a second trial and he gets convicted. Abraham Bolden mentioned how there was one woman that was a juror that she was a black juror at that. She didn't believe that he was guilty. And Abraham Bolden mentions in his book that the judge working at the time, working that case, had influenced jurors to say that he was guilty. And he's sentenced to 6 years.
0: Federal prison.
1: Yeah, 6 years in federal prison. He was bounced around to all different places throughout the Midwest where he had been. He was placed at your traditional prison setup where there was, you know, a yard and other prisoners. And he had been transferred to other facilities where he basically did manual work, like lawn work and very like physical work like that. Towards the end of his sentence, he went to a facility in Missouri, which was basically those that have psychological needs. And from there, Abraham Bolden had shared how he was given this drug that caused him to basically be inebriated. And he said that the doctor that had given him this substance, he told Abraham Bolden that, "You won't even know your name."

0: And so I know there was a commission after President Kennedy's assassination. Was the idea to keep him from speaking on that commission or speaking to the commission?
1: It's funny that you asked that because he was in Washington, D.C. I believe he was preparing to speak because he was there for another training and he was preparing to speak with the Warren Commission about what he believes happened. And in the midst of that training, he was only there for no more than maybe 72 hours. And he gets called back to Chicago to investigate a money crime. And in a predominantly white area, which he found strange. And he was, it didn't make sense to him because he gets this call to come back to Chicago from Washington, D.C. in such a hurry. Like, pack, we already have your bags packed. Just come back and we're going to get on the plane. And he can just feel something was off because just the silence and lack of information as to why he has to just be uprooted and shipped back to Chicago. And then he gets there and he's getting interrogated by his colleagues about this case that they've built of him possibly having sold this Secret Service document.
0: And that was before he was supposed to speak to the Warren Commission?
1: Yep.
0: So through all of this, of course, he doesn't go through this alone. Tell me about his family life and his wife who had to endure all of this with him.
1: Barbara, she held down the fort while he was gone. Barbara had supported him as he became higher and higher in ranks of law enforcement. You know, they had had three children together. And when he gets arrested on this, on these accusations, she is the one that's holding the house together and constantly coming to see him even when he gets convicted. And she is the one that picked up another job before him having been convicted and continuing to raise the family, and Abraham Bolden doing different odd jobs to raise money for his trial, you know, taking out savings to spend for a lawyer, and which was also his fraternity brother at the time of Alpha Phi Alpha. And then he gets convicted after these two trials, well, after the second trial. And she was the one that would come see him and travel through the Midwest to come see him and, you know, just comfort him.
0: How did he eventually leave prison and was he ever exonerated of his crimes?
1: So he was able to leave prison early. He spent about 3.5 years in jail. He was exonerated by President Joe Biden in 2022. But him having been released from prison in the late 60s up until 2022, that decades long, you know, fight, he spent decades in between then fighting to have his record cleared and to be exonerated all throughout that time. And he would go to different Supreme Courts and he had been denied. You know, he would look for his files in different federal libraries, nowhere to be found. So when he finally got exonerated by President Joe Biden, that was something that he had long waited for.
0: What did he do after prison?
1: He went on to work as an engineer.
0: Did he ever get to speak about his concerns about the Kennedy administration?
1: He did get to speak with a committee of the federal government about, and this happened in 2025, where he did speak with a committee of the federal government about what had happened to him and how he felt that was an injustice against him.
0: Where is Abraham Bolden now and what kind of condition is he in?
1: So Abraham Bolden is now 91 years old and he is hanging in there. You know, he's doing pretty well for himself, very alert and, you know, still so full of a lot of wisdom about American politics and the black experience. He is, you know, in a tough condition too as well because he has Parkinson's disease. you know, that makes it really hard for him to do some of the most basic things, which is, you know, eat and, you know, maybe get dressed and, you know, use the bathroom and different things like that.
0: And his family is in Chicago as well. I know his wife has passed.
1: Mm-hmm.
0: What was it like to sit and just chat with him?
1: It was amazing because he is 91 years old. And to have this opportunity, it felt like once in a lifetime, because he could have passed away in the midst of us having

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1: My approach to gardening is opening up more environment for native insects.
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I'm Reginald Hardwick, News and Public Affairs Director at Illinois Public Media. Dialogue is an exchange about culture straight from the soul. You know America's Queen of Soul, the late Aretha Franklin.

That is Carole Kim. She is the featured performer of the Saigon Jazz Revival in Chicago on Saturday, August 29th. The concert is a benefit for the Vietnamese Association of Illinois, which helps immigrants and residents of all backgrounds across the state. It's an organization I know because I'm part of the board. The Vietnamese community is close to me. My birth father and one of my uncles were among the 300,000 Black Americans who served in the Vietnam War. He met my mother, a Vietnamese native, in Saigon, the capital of then South Vietnam. It was a short relationship, and before my mom knew she was pregnant with me, the U.S. Army had brought my dad back to the United States. I was one of thousands of Amerasian children born in Vietnam. Months later, I was adopted and raised by a Black couple in Colorado. I met both of my birth parents about 5 years ago. My birth dad now lives in Nevada. My mom lives in Georgia. Around the time they were dating, there was a rising voice on the scene, Carole Kim.

0: And before arriving in Illinois, I chatted with Carol Kim and her daughter, Trace, who has her own burgeoning entertainment career. Carol Kim, welcome to Dialogue.
1: Thank you. Hello.
0: Trace, welcome to you as well.
2: Hi, thank you. Thank you for having us.
0: Carol, I'll start with you. Can you tell us about your journey with music? When did it start?
1: Oh, my God. It just started

0: in 68, the people know me singing in 1968.
1: And did you sing in school, or did you go right into the nightclub scene there in Saigon?
0: Yeah. It's just kind of like I performed to American soldiers where they served for war, Vietnamese war with communism. So that's why I've been traveling all the bays, or Da Nang, you know, so sing it for perform. Just like, how do you say that, like Bob Hope have the entertainment, you know.
1: So you would provide entertainment for some of the U.S. Yeah. troops.
0: Yeah, yeah.
1: Who were some of your favorite singers growing up?
0: Excuse me?
1: Who were some of your favorite singers?
0: My favorite? Oh, that time I sing a lot of American music, so like jazz, blues, and soul music. Yeah.
2: What kind of artists did you like?
0: And not
2: like who did you listen to?
0: I listen a lot of, you know, like a soul music, you know, like a plaque, you know, like Aretha Franklin, you know, Nancy Wilson, something like that. Yeah.
1: What did you like about their singing?
0: Why?
2: Yeah, what did it make you feel? Like, why did you make that kind of music?
0: Because it also sounds like a feeling, like a touching your heart, you know. It's blue, you know. I like that. But I'm not blue. Actually, I'm very fun, and I like funky music. So when I started listening to music, I like the blue and, you know, jazzy. That's what I don't know. That's what I like.
1: And for people who don't know, do you sing in both Vietnamese and in English?
0: Yes, but Vietnamese, I just do a little bit when I was in my country, like 1968, I sing very few. And when I hit one song by Trinh Công Sơn, I think Vietnamese people know who I'm talking about. Trinh Công Sơn is a very popular songwriter in Vietnam. And I hit one song, I sing his song. And then people, they start to know me more that time.

0: What can we expect from your show on August 29th in Chicago?
1: I got a little bit nervous, but I think I'm having a good time, though. Yeah, because I see back with the band that is awesome. The people, they're awesome. So I got a little bit nervous. I've been singing for almost over 50 years, but I still nervous when I something like interesting, you know, like very important for me, you know, to go back, especially Chicago.
2: Yeah, it's going to be the second time she's performing with a whole band. We did the first show with this band last year in November in New Orleans through the Saigon Jazz Revival, which is what we're doing again in Chicago. And so the first time last year was really special and fun, I think, for my mom to really sing with the live band. I think she's not... You're not used to that. You missed doing that in the, back in the day. And so I think her meeting these musicians was, she was like a kid in a candy store, just seeing all these people really there for the music. And I don't think she's used to like a full band that is so, you know, special in this way. And so this show is a like a repeat of the first show. I think we're singing the same song. She's singing the same songs, but they were all songs that she... that she chose, you know, with Marion, who is, you know, started the Saigon Jazz Revival. And so these songs my mom kind of revived from back in the day. So she hadn't sang these songs in so long.
1: Yeah, but just couple in the program, and a couple songs I haven't been singing. I even touched that one word because right now the music are different, you know, that's... I never sing those songs, but that's why the first time we in New Orleans, I got so nervous, and the band backed me a lot. The band is good, so but now I'm more confident, you know. But to go to Chicago, but they're kind of excited for me because Chicago, you know, like
2: you just don't know what to expect
1: because I'll be back there.

0: Tell me about the band. I understand they're from all over and play many different instruments.
1: Oh, yeah. I hadn't sing like that in my life for a long time. You know, it's because, you know, local band over here, like just, you know, like four piece, mostly guitar based. But this one is really, really, really jazzy. Oh my God. They remind me back in 1968, 69. So, you know, so I just, that's why I just tell with Tracy, I'm so scared and nervous, you know, and then they great.
0: Tracy, are you part of the band as well? And can you tell me a little bit more about some of the other contributors?
2: No, I'm not a part of the band.
0: Okay.
2: The band is made up of, I'm trying to count right now, there's like seven people and they're all from everywhere. I won't get their exact locations correctly, but everyone works with Marion, who is, you know, doing this showcase, and they're amazing. Steve was the band leader.
1: Steve.
2: And he really, yeah.
1: Steve Lender.
2: Yeah, he was awesome. But I'm my mother's manager, clearly. But for this show, I was able to, kind of explain to my mom what we were doing. I think, like, my mom is used to singing for people she knows and locally. And so I think when I talked to her about this idea that Marion had, she was excited to do what she loves to do, which is sing with the full band, a jazz band nonetheless. So for me, my participation was first and foremost a supporter, and I covered my mom's song Saigon a couple years ago, and I'm not the perfect Vietnamese singer, but I did get it done, and I've gotten better at it, I think. But I decided with Marion too and my mom to sing Saigon with my mom for that first show in New Orleans, and it was really cool to sing with my mom. We don't sing a lot together. So it's special when we do. And so I will likely be doing the same thing with her again in the Chicago show. And my confidence in Vietnamese speaking, though, is not very strong. I do have fun kind of getting in touch with, you know, where I'm from and kind of learning more of what these words mean in Vietnamese. And the way that I covered the song with my friend Ariel, you can tell if you were to listen to my mom's version. It's pretty upbeat. It's like French New Wave. It's very fun, though it is a really sad song when you listen to the lyrics. And the way that my friend and I produced it is really slow, kind of melancholy, and a little more twist of what I'm kind of used to in my own music. So yeah, I'll be helping. I'll be singing with my mom this song at the show.

0: How does your mom inspire you?
1: My mom is a very special person, and I find her to be so, when you watch her on stage, you kind of see someone who is meant to sing, and her voice is really powerful. And I think that has been a theme my whole life, being raised by her solely, and like my aunt, but as a single parent, I think she inspires me by, I've always been a creative person. You know, I went to school, I got a degree, because let's do that. But I think being an artist full time is quite difficult. I've seen that in her life. No matter how iconic she is, no matter how known she is in the Vietnamese community, you know, being an artist and making a living is really hard in America and also in Vietnam. And I've gone through my own iterations of pursuing artistry as a career. And so I guess she inspires me in the way that I know storytelling is absolutely worth it. Like, it is the thing that heals and holds people and inspires people. And I think using your voice is very necessary. And I know my mom has used hers for a country that needed it. And on a different scale, I want to use my voice in my own way in this country, how I'm supposed to in this time of history, you know? So I've just always been around someone who is very vocal about using your voice. And so it's taken me some time, but it inspires me.
0: Why is it important to support an organization like the Vietnamese Association of Illinois?
1: I think when I ask my mom or anyone who is Vietnamese about the history, it's hard to get everything, like all the facts straight. I think they lost a lot. We lost a lot in the war. And so I think organizations and nonprofits like this, the idea of preserving something is so special and I think a difficult pursuit. So I think anyone who's behind trying to, you know, protect and preserve history and memories and imagery and video and media and whatever, you know, the pursuits are, I think is so worthy because there's not a lot saved, you know, in terms of like, my mom had to leave the country. She never went back during the, right before the war was over. She left right before. It's not like she got to go back and like grab her things, you know? So from a very like small scale of like, she didn't get to grab her like childhood stuff with her. On a wider scale, it's like, what happened during this time and how can we remember the best we can and how do we hold and preserve these memories? And so I think organizations like this are really helping kind of hold a part of our spirit alive, if that makes sense.
0: Trace, let me ask you, how does Black music, is that inspired by this generation of Vietnamese as well as your mom's generation?
1: You know, I don't know if I am the one to answer that. I'm not very connected to like the Vietnamese music of today. Like, my only reference is my mom. And when I go to her shows and I see the people who are covering songs and stuff, I think, I don't know. I don't have a great answer for that.
2: You know what, in Vietnam, we love the platter. What is that? You know, they ask me how I knew. Smoke in your eyes. Who's singing that? The player. There's a back there. Okay. You don't know. And Johnny Mathis. Mm-hmm. You know, Black. Mm-hmm. You know what I mean? So they hear Andy Williams. They have the white Caucasian too. But the most, they love the Black people singing. So that's why so they call me like a soul music. I don't know. Maybe you're too young. You should know because, you know, soul music, you know, it's jazz and different, soul music different. Like, it's not like a Michael Jackson now in this day, but back there, like, I feel good, you know, mm-hmm. just like,
0: it's the spirituality.
2: Jim Brown.
0: Oh, James Brown. Yeah.
2: Yeah. It's like a back there. Yeah.
1: Yeah. I think
2: the Temptation.
1: Yeah.
2: We all hear that, their music. You know?
1: Yeah. I think influence is really
2: Diana Ross
1: is really heavy for Vietnamese people.
2: But this is very popular at that time. It's this Aretha Franklin, Miss Aretha Franklin.
1: Yeah.
2: Because I sing a lot of her song like My Prayer and Dina Warwick. You know, we sing a lot of Black people music. So I love that music. I don't know. Country is very few.
1: Sure. Yeah.
2: Well, back then, it's all Nancy Wilson, you know. So Johnny Mathis, this is something like that.
0: Last question I'll ask to both of you. What does it mean to call yourself a Vietnamese American?
2: Yes, Vietnamese American. I'd be proud to be American. I'd be proud to be here, yeah. But actually, you know, it's just a secret. It's not really a secret. I tell everybody. I'm born in Vietnam, but my mom, my parent, the Malaysia Vietnamese. So they come in Vietnam and they grew up in Vietnam, said they're born in Vietnam. But so I'm Vietnamese, but actually, I don't think I'm 100% Vietnamese. I'm Malaysia. So my look, my personality, my look, I'm not like, you know, color, my color. Like I'm big and tall. And some Vietnamese very tight knee. We tall for Vietnamese people, don't you think so? We went to Vietnam and we walk, we like a giant, you know, we so big, tall. So actually I'm born in Vietnam, but I'm not really Vietnamese. I'm Malaysia. But I speak their language, so I grew up there, so I'm Vietnamese, Malaysia.
1: Yeah, I think identity is interesting, especially when it concerns being Vietnamese or from Vietnam or born in Vietnam. For me, I was born here. My mom is Malaysian and Vietnamese, and my dad's Vietnamese, so I'm at least half Vietnamese. What does it mean to be Vietnamese American to me is kind of an ongoing investigation of these different worlds that I come from. As I've gotten older, the more I'm interested in learning about my Vietnamese heritage. Of course, right? Because you grow up wanting to be like everybody, to be safe, to be okay. I grew up wishing I was, you know, part white, to be honest, because I was like, I don't belong. I feel, you know, scared. But as I've gotten older, I love being Vietnamese American. And I think even through music, and I make films now, like finding community who are Vietnamese and American, like Vietnamese American. It's been a really beautiful healing process to really accept where I come from and what has made me, because I really was afraid of what that could have looked like when I was a younger kid, you know, living in Orange County. So I think being Vietnamese American is a very cool thing, a very thing that I'm proud of. I will say to like button this part up, I think that music has been a language that has felt universal for my mother and for myself. And I think a big part of how we understand each other is through our music. And I think a big part of how my mom understands herself is through her music and myself too. So I think beyond, you know, where we're from, I think just getting to sing and just like, you know, use our voice, it has been a really beautiful way of just kind of understanding who we are.
0: We've been speaking with musicians Carole Kim and Trace. They are featured at the Saigon Jazz Revival in Chicago on Saturday, August 29th. The concert is a benefit for the Vietnamese Association of Illinois, and we have more information at illinoisoul.org. Carole and Trace, it's been a pleasure to talk with you.
1: Thank you for having
2: Thank
1: us.
2: you. Thank you for having us.

0: Shaboozey has a new concept album that imagines life in the Wild West.
1: This outlaw group came into this town and took over. In the chaos of all that, they accidentally took the life of this sheriff. But what they didn't know is the sheriff had a daughter, and that daughter was coming for vengeance.

0: Uzi's new album is called The Outlaw Sherry Lee and Other Western Tales. The Grammy-winning musician says he found inspiration for his title character, Sherry Lee, close to home.
1: I have a lot of women figures in my life. You know, some I've been in relationships with, some my older sister, my mother. So it's kind of just like going to my sister's room and take some shoes, you know what I mean? Or take something from her, you know what I mean?
0: And, yeah,
1: you know
0: what
1: I mean? She's just, she out for vengeance.
0: She, so, out, you know, to, she out for blood. The concept album, it is a combination of songs with lyrics, instrumental numbers, and like these spoken word pieces by these really big stars.
2: Hold your fire. Before that fire gets a hold of you.
0: That's Jamie Foxx. I mean, it, obviously, it gives the album this theatrical feel.
1: I've always wanted to be a filmmaker, you know, and it's really cool to see. I know my childhood self is probably like, dang, he's really doing it. But I think my goal with this was to create an album that did feel like a movie. And not only that, and have features that felt more like an ensemble cast than just music.
2: When you stare down that barrel, remember hell is hot. And you're going by yourself. At least when you die, you won't ever die again.
0: Your album obviously follows Sherry Lee, a fictional character, but is any part of her story rooted in your actual life experience?
1: I think as an artist, everything is always rooted in some sort of life experience. The beauty of this whole album is how much I'm also learning about myself. Everyone has a little outlaw and a little cowboy to them, you know, and maybe there's someone out there that wants to get vengeance against me, you know. And
0: well, there probably is. You're a, you're a man, so there probably is. Can I say
1: yeah,
0: that?
1: Look at me, you're the outlaw. So 100%, and maybe it's my way of just coming to terms with it or playing it out.
2: Because God forgives, but they don't. Saint Joseph.
0: I mean, you're from Woodbridge, Virginia, a suburb in the D.C. metropolitan area, and your parents are Nigerian. What led you to fall in love with country music?
1: I think a mix of a lot of different things. I think just being in Virginia and just trying to understand the history of music there. You know, I knew, you know, a lot of times when you think of Virginia music, you think, you know, Pharrell, Missy, Timbaland. But there's just a lot of a rich history of country music in general in Virginia, and I just wanted to figure out a way to celebrate it all, combining obviously the hip-hop elements of, you know, what I grew up listening to, as well as the country music that I came to love later and what I was exposed to early on in my life.

0: I've been making country music way before it became what it is now, right? Topping all the charts and everyone's playing it and everyone's wearing a cowboy hat. Like,
1: I got my hat.
0: Come on, put it on. Yeah. This ain't Texas.
1: Ain't no hole.
0: But no, way before that.
1: Yeah.
0: Writing songs with acoustic guitars and talking about being outside and having a couple acres, you know what I mean? I could raise my kids on and trying to help people like just connect back to nature and connect back to the simple things they have.
1: Your last album was like a huge hit, in particular, of course, a bar song, Tipsy. It spent 19 weeks at the top of the Billboard charts. Is Cowgirl, which is on this album, is that a follow-up kind of to Tipsy? I mean, it's telling everybody to get to the dance floor, you know what I'm saying? Is that party song?

0: I actually wrote Cowgirl 4 years before I wrote a bar song.
1: Oh,
0: I remember
1: okay.
0: exactly how it came about. You know, I was in my high concept world where I'm like, you know, this song got to make sense with this song and this song and this song. And my manager, he was like, man, we need a song for the ladies. I'm listening to all this.
1: Yeah.
0: You ain't got nothing for the ladies on here. You know, you need a song that people can kind of dance to and have fun.

0: In terms of Black Western history, are there specific people or like historical moments that inspired you?
1: Yeah, I think a lot of classic like Western characters like Bill Pickett, Bass Reeves, who was a historical lawman back in the West, and George Fletcher as well. There's been so many things. Ever since I started this project, I feel like my algorithm has been just showing me more and more stories that I wish I was able to read before, you know, and I wish more people saw these stories. The cowboy image, you know, we tend to think that was just a white man, you know, on a horse with a cowboy hat, but one in every four cowboys were Black.

0: Returning to the album, Bullets and Blades, it's a beautiful piece, and Kehlani is on it. Who wrote that?
1: Man, you know, I would say everybody, all of us collectively as people wrote it, you know, yeah. And that's what I love about a song like that. It just feels like it connects with everybody. Like, it's a hard song not to cry to because, you know, I know all of us, we've all been through a lot of things, and but each one of those things that we went through, I wouldn't be who I was if it wasn't for those moments that I felt pain and the things we experienced and the trauma, you know, it made us who we are, and it's beautiful, those imperfections. Sherry Lee, obviously, she's experienced this loss. She's lost her father prior to that. She also lost her mother, and she's obviously going through all of these different emotions, but it's created this strong, beautiful woman that the character who I play in this falls in love with.

0: I love your song, Coyote's Point.
1: I was going to pick my guitar up and play it right now.
0: What? Yeah. Bring it. Bring your guitar out. Go ahead. Yeah, bring it out. Bring it out. Oh, my gosh. Wow. Oh, my goodness. That is beautiful. You got to sing a little bit. I got to hear a little. I got to sing. Come here.
1: Yeah, come to the show for the rest of that. But she actually becomes the coyote.
0: Yes,
1: you know what I mean?
0: Yes,
1: she's pretty much
0: yes.
1: saying, she's like, oh, I'm a bit of an outlaw myself. Like, you know what I mean? She's like, dang, like, after all this stuff, like, I didn't hang out with these guys. Like, I didn't became a part of the whole world. Now, you know, now I love moonshine, you know? Now, so Coyote's Point is actually from the perspective of Sherry Lee. And I didn't really realize that until I was singing the song on the microphone. And I was like, this whole thing is about her going from small town prairie girl, daughter of a sheriff, to then becoming a coyote by the end of the album. That's what the whole album is about. Nothing's black and white, you know? There's experiences that happen to you, and there's how you respond to the world around you.

0: That's Shaboozy talking about his new album, The Outlaw, Sherry Lee, and Other Western Tales. Thank you so much.
1: Thank you so much. You are awesome.
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3: 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University of Illinois Urbana-Champaign student Curtis Beasley IV edited today's show. 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I'm Reginald Hardwick. 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

0: 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I'm meteorologist Andrew Pritchard. 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
3: This is Embodied from PRX and WUNC. I'm Anita Rao. Online sports betting has taken over. More than half of American men ages 18 to 49 have an active online account. And it's easy to get sucked in.
4: The scary thing was not just how much money I had lost, but that I had completely lost track of how much money I was betting.
3: That's Atlantic staff writer McKay Coppins. He started sports betting for a reporting assignment and was confident he'd come out unscathed. He was wrong. Today, how online sports betting can pull you in even when you think you're immune, and how it's changing the culture of American sports.
4: Gambling has a way of kind of corrupting what should be kind of the last bastion of American monoculture.
3: When sports fans become bettors, just ahead on Embodied.
5: Live from NPR News, I'm Dale Willman. The Trump administration has placed new 50% tariffs on some products imported from Canada. They were implemented after crucial trade talks broke down on Friday. Canadian Prime Minister Mark Carney says his country will reciprocate with tariffs in September. But Peter Armstrong of the CBC says Canadians have many options available for responding.
6: Canadians spent $3.5 billion less on travel to the United States in 2025 because of a grassroots boycott of travel to the United States so long as tariffs are in place. So there are multiple prongs to what Canada can do. Remember, the impact of the tariffs that Donald Trump is imposing on Canada are paid by American consumers, American business, driving up the cost of everything they buy and source from here in Canada.
5: The U.S. Postal Service has released a finalized plan in response to President Trump's order to restrict mail-in voting for this fall's midterm election. But multiple court orders are blocking the USPS from carrying out that plan, at least for now, as NPR's Hansi Lo Wong reports.
7: A key change under the finalized rule from the U.S. Postal Service would require states to turn over their absentee voter list to the mailing agency in order to have their mail-in ballots delivered. For now, though, a federal judge in Boston has blocked USPS, which is financial supporter of NPR. The judge found that President Trump's executive order for the Postal Service and other federal agencies oversteps his authority under the Constitution. Trump himself has voted by mail in Florida, and for months, his executive order to limit mail-in voting has been caught up in legal fights. A dozen Republican-led states are appealing the latest nationwide ruling by the judge in Boston. That comes as the wait continues for the Supreme Court to weigh in on an earlier ruling that blocks USPS from implementing Trump's order in the 23 mainly Democratic-led states, plus Washington, D.C., that sued. Hansi Lo Wong, NPR News.
5: Fall classes are now getting underway at many colleges across the country, despite a renewed question of whether a college degree is even worth it. NPR's Alyssa Nadworny reports from a college campus in Muncie, Indiana.
8: I'm at Ball State, a public research university where students are moving in. I'm seeing roommates meeting up, families unloading U-Hauls. There's so much energy and excitement, but there's a lot happening in the world of higher ed. High tuition, fear of student debt, increased interest in the trades, changes to student visas. And yet, according to the National Student Clearinghouse Research Center, undergrad enrollment overall is up, driven by gains at public four-year programs like here at Ball State and community colleges. Stephen Combs is the chancellor at Ivy Tech Community College's campus in Columbus, Indiana.
9: We provide programs that are everybody's first choices: nursing, flight, cyber, IT, industrial maintenance. So there's so many different opportunities that many community colleges offer that people just need to explore.
8: And of course, community college is one of the cheapest options that students have. Alyssa Nadworny, NPR News.
5: And you're listening to NPR News. Pope Leo XIV visited the Republic of San Marino Saturday, along with the Italian city of Rimini. He urged Catholics to reject division, conflict, and social polarization. Instead, he called for dialogue, mercy, and friendship across political and cultural differences. Leo said Christians should work to overcome poverty, inequality, and war. NASA's newest space-based observatory has passed a critical milestone prior to launch. As Joe Palka reports, the Nancy Grace Roman Space Telescope is set to leave Earth at the end of the month.
10: The milestone was a flight readiness review, where all relevant teams report on the mission's status prior to launch. Roman, as the telescope is known to its friends, is set to launch aboard a SpaceX Falcon Heavy rocket August 30th from the Kennedy Space Center in Florida. The new observatory is what's known as a survey telescope. Instead of staring at a small patch of sky, looking intently at a limited number of objects, Roman will look at wide swaths of the sky. It will be using a new technique to search for planets orbiting distant stars, and it will also be searching for Type 1A supernovas, a kind of exploding star that astronomers use to measure the speed at which the universe is expanding. For NPR News, I'm Joe Palka.
5: The NHL is planning to award an expansion franchise to Texas later this year. A group working with Houston billionaire Dan Friedkin has agreed to pay a $2 billion expansion fee to bring a team to either Houston or Austin. The location depends on arena construction as well as the NHL board approval. Officials say the league's 33rd team could debut within 3 years. I'm Dale Willman, NPR News.
11: 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Information about ways to prevent and solve homelessness is at melvilletrust.org.
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3: Even if you've never placed a bet yourself, you've likely seen the rise of sports betting culture. Ads for popular apps like FanDuel and DraftKings are everywhere. Announcers now casually discuss betting odds as a part of game commentary. More than half of American men between 18 and 49 have an active online sports betting account. And for the past year, Atlantic staff writer McKay Coppins was one of them. His immersion started with a reporting assignment, $10,000 of the Atlantic's money to try out sports betting. The Atlantic would cover the losses, and McKay could keep half the winnings. He went into it sure of a few things. He loved sports, and he had zero interest in gambling.
4: I don't want to say that I had like a snobbish attitude toward it, but I kind of just felt like, you know, I always loved sports. I didn't need any further enhancement.
3: So there was that, plus strong convictions about his identity and faith.
4: I am a practicing Latter-day Saint Mormon. Part of my faith means that I don't indulge in a lot of the vices that typically can lead to addiction. So I don't drink, I don't smoke, I've never tried drugs. And I think because of that, I always just had this idea about myself that I wasn't prone to addiction or compulsive behaviors.
3: 6 months after the experiment started, McKay published a piece about how things actually went down. And the title says it all. Sucker, My Year as a Degenerate Gambler. This is Embodied, our show about identity, relationships, and health. I'm Anita Rao. Today, how does sports betting get you, even when you're sure that you're immune to its pull? And how is online sports betting culture changing our identities as fans and the way we watch sports? I have personally never logged on to a sports betting app, but I've watched this spike in interest from afar. So I asked McKay to start with an overview for the uninitiated.
4: It's really just a development of the last 8 or 9 years, right? Before 2018, if you wanted to place a bet on a game, you most likely had to go to a physical place or you had to do it illegally. But now you want to bet on a game, it is very easy. You basically download one of the popular apps, DraftKings, FanDuel, tap in your debit card information. The whole thing takes like 5 or 10 minutes. And all of a sudden, you have a massive, seemingly endless portfolio of games you can bet on. And the kinds of bets are much more varied than I think non-gamblers might realize. It's not just, I'm going to bet on UNC to win the game. You can bet on UNC to score over or under 82.5 points. Or you can bet on individual players to have a certain number of assists, or parlay bets, which means that you sew together a bunch of different bets where if they all hit, you make even more money. But of course, it's much less likely that they'll actually all hit because it's the odds get longer and longer. So I think people would be surprised by how easy it is now to gamble on virtually any sporting event in the world on your phone.
3: So you get this assignment that you're supposed to do this. You're supposed to, or you agree to do this. You agree to download these apps to start getting this world. But as you mentioned, you are a practicing Mormon. Your religion strongly condemns gambling. So you decide, okay, before I really deep dive in, I better do a little accounting with my bishop. Tell me about that conversation and how that went.
4: Yeah, I met with my bishop. I explained the idea. I explained the experiment. And basically where he landed was, look, I don't think you're doing anything wrong. Obviously, this isn't your money. You're doing it for research purposes. But he then proceeded to kind of tell me some cautionary tales that he was aware of people who had let what began as a modest gambling habit kind of ruin their lives. And it's interesting, the last thing he said to me in that meeting was, be careful.
3: So you download your first app, you get set up to start this experiment. Tell me about those early days and like the shifts that you noticed in yourself, like in what you were watching, how you were feeling, how you were thinking as you were kind of like consuming these sporting events with this new kind of added heightened experience.
4: It's funny, the very first game that I gambled on was a Cowboys-Eagles NFL game. It was the first game of the NFL season. And it took me about 10 minutes to realize, oh, this is why people do this, right?
3: What do you mean?
4: You know, I had no real rooting interest in this game. In my typical life, I probably would have turned this game on while I was folding laundry with my wife and fallen asleep at halftime, right? But putting, you know, $75 on it or something like that immediately transformed the experience. I stayed up past midnight to finish the game. It was exciting. There was a little bit of danger to it. I was hooked right away.
3: So you decide early on, okay, I better like get myself a little bit more oriented to this world. I'm going to reach out to Nate Silver, who is this stats expert that people probably know for his political predictions. He founded the website 538. He's now deeply in this sports betting world. And he kind of schooled you on the hard numbers of all of this. So what did you learn about what it means to be successful as a sports bettor?
4: Well, some of the math he laid out was surprising to me as a new gambler. And honestly, I think it's surprising even to people who have been gambling a long time. You know, he said the sports books effectively charge you about 4.5% for every bet you place. This is how they ensure that they make money, you know, almost regardless of the outcomes of most games. So it's not enough for you to win 50.1% of the time to come out ahead. You have to win 52.5% of your bets just to break even. That's actually before taxes, so it's maybe more like 54-55%. The most jarring thing he told me, though, was toward the end of the conversation, I asked him, look, I'm starting with $10,000. What would a successful season of sports betting look like? You know, how much would I have to win to consider myself, you know, a decent gambler? And he was almost kind of confused by the question. He said, oh, you don't get it. If you win one penny, that makes you better than 98% of gamblers. The entire industry is built around gamblers losing money. And so if you come out even a dollar ahead, that's a huge win.
14: Whoa,
4: and that, my reaction should have been the same as yours, which is, oh, wow, like, I'm not going to make money. Instead, I immediately convinced myself, and this was kind of an interesting insight into the psychology of the gambler. I immediately convinced myself I would be in that 1%. That if I did this right, if I was smart enough about it, I would be the exception.
14: So as things start to roll along, like this habit starts to bleed beyond kind of a job assignment. It's kind of affecting your family life. Your kids start to take notice. Like, talk to me a little bit about that and what that bleed looked and felt like for you.
4: Yeah, I was surprised by how quickly it started to bleed into the rest of my life. I mean, part of the advice that Nate Silver gave me is that the only way to be successful at sports betting is to exploit these kind of microscopic edges that are only really visible if you spend a ton of time researching. But as you can imagine, that's incredibly time consuming.
14: Right.
4: So I also had my regular job, and I'm a dad and a husband, and I have four young kids at home. And inevitably, this was pulling me away from them. You know, it started in kind of funny, absurd ways. Like, my kids knew I was doing this experiment, but I didn't want them to see me gambling all the time.
14: Mm-hmm.
4: And so I would hide in the kitchen pantry or in the bathroom to put bets in, right? You know, Sundays after church would become about like monitoring five different NFL games at once. And I was routinely staying up late to finish, you know, West Coast games that I was gambling on. And that meant that I was then sleeping in the next morning, which meant that I wasn't available to get the kids ready for school. And it did, you know, start to wear on my wife. But the thing that the other thing that really was kind of a red flag early on was how quickly my kids were starting to learn almost through osmosis about gambling. And pretty soon my 7-year-old daughter could, you know, tell the difference between a money line and a point spread.
14: Wow.
4: And my son was like asking every time I turned on a game, like, who are we betting on? You know? And like the gambling culture started to like invade my family and home in a way that my wife was definitely not comfortable with and I had not anticipated.
14: So you call that a red flag, but was it a red flag at the time? Like, was there a moment where you had like a, oh boy, like this has shifted beyond kind of a work assignment into something else?
4: I mean, I wish that it was a clearer red flag at the time, but I was very adept at rationalizing. I would say there were a few moments. One was Thanksgiving when we went to visit my family in Florida, and In Florida, they actually have regulations around online sports betting. You're only allowed to do it through one app that coordinates with a local Native American tribe. And I was kind of like, yeah, that's okay. I just won't gamble this weekend. And I found myself jonesing for it. Like, we would turn on, you know, Thanksgiving football games and I would watch with my brother, and they couldn't hold my attention because I didn't have money on them. And that had never been the case before. And so that was kind of a startling revelation. I was feeling that compulsion in a way that was unnerving to me.
14: I'm talking with journalist McKay Coppins, a staff writer at The Atlantic. Just ahead, how McKay went from sports fan to sports bettor, and what got us to this moment where online sports betting is rapidly changing sports culture. 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We'll be right back.
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21: The iconic series Bergerac has been reimagined, starring Damian Maloney in the title role. He's a detective barely holding himself together after the loss of his wife. Bergerac is pulled from his leave to investigate the death of a wealthy socialite on the island of Jersey. The series is created by Toby Whitehouse, who is also responsible for Being Human and The Game. 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
14: This is Embodied. I'm Anita Rao. We're talking today about the allure of online sports betting and how this industry is rapidly changing sports culture. A decade ago, sports betting was hard to access. You could do it legally in Nevada or seek out an underground economy of bookies and questionably legal websites. Then a Supreme Court ruling in 2018 changed everything. Sports betting is now legal in most states, and it's easy. Download an app, set up an account, and you're in. Atlantic staff writer McKay Coppins experienced this ease firsthand. He started betting for a reporting assignment, then fell in much deeper than expected. And he argues that's not unusual. The pull of online sports betting is all by design.
4: If you use something like FanDuel or DraftKings, the apps are designed like any, app, frankly, whether it's like Candy Crush or Twitter or Instagram. They have all this standard, you know, like features like the endless scroll and, the way even the colors that they use and the graphics they use, they're all designed to keep you kind of scrolling in a hypnotic stupor, right? But then on top of that, they use a lot of the logic of casinos to keep you gambling. So if your account is nearing empty, for example, DraftKings will offer you a reload bonus of gambling credits to kind of entice you to deposit more money. If you've gone, you know, a few days without placing a wager, you might get a push alert from FanDuel offering what's called a no sweat bet, which promises to refund a loss with site credits that you can use for more gambling, right? And so there are all these features that are basically designed to keep you gambling. Now, I should say I interviewed people, executives at the major sports books, and they are adamant that they do not want to prey on gambling addicts. They point to all of these features that they've built into their apps to flag, reckless or compulsive betting from apparent addicts. They even say that when somebody seems like they're really out of control, they will simply suspend their account. And I believe that that's true. I did see some of those features, although I will say they did not, you know, even as I became more reckless and compulsive in my betting, they didn't slow me down very much. But one thing that I think is really important to understand about this industry and these sports books is that they are really not incentivized to shut down the people who gamble the most. By some estimates, as much as 90% of the sportsbook's revenue come from less than 10% of their users, right? So that means that the people who are gambling the most on their platforms, whether they're reckless or compulsive or addicts, you know, they don't really have a financial incentive to kick them off.
14: Okay, so there's a lot going on kind of in terms of who has incentives to keep people coming back, to keep people engaged. I'm curious about, like, I feel like when this became legal in North Carolina, I had a bunch of friends who downloaded the apps and they were like, oh, they're giving me $200 to use for free. Like, it's not real money. I'm just going to start. And then suddenly it's like, oh, well, I'm actually still doing it 2 months later. And it's like this question of, like, it doesn't mentally convert to feeling like real money. Like, did it feel like real money to you? I know it was the Atlantic's money, but, like, tell me about kind of that piece and, like, the forgetting that happens that, like, it is actually your real money linked to your bank accounts.
4: It absolutely does not feel like real money. Now, yes, you're right. Like, this was my employer's money. But basically what had happened is they sent me $10,000 and I put it in my, you know, a checking account that I actually set up specifically for this purpose. But almost immediately it stopped feeling like real money because the apps make it so easy to reload your account.

0: $100 and then you've convinced yourself, oh, but I have the next bet, right? That's going to hit. And I just have to deposit 46 more dollars to cover it. It's fine. It's $46. Who cares, right? I do want to say it is totally possible to gamble responsibly. And not everybody who uses these apps certainly becomes addicted or even, overly reckless. Like, I know a lot of people and met a lot of people in the course of my reporting who basically treat it like a form of entertainment that they budget for, right? They say, I'm willing to lose $200 a month on this or $100 a month on this, right? And they stick to that. And, more power to them. But I will also say that I met a lot of people who kind of think of themselves as responsible gamblers, people who are in that camp, who, if you talk to their spouses or you talked to their accountants, might say they're losing way more money than they have any business losing. This is, a huge headache for us. It has become a financial drain, but I can't get them to see that. And that, I think, is a very common dynamic for people who have gotten really into sports betting.
1: From the outside, as someone who's not a huge sports fan, but lives obviously in a state with a lot of sports fans, like lots of rivalry, I feel like things have escalated so quickly from like one day a few friends using these apps to now there are DraftKings ads in every podcast I listen to. Like, it feels like it is everywhere and it is happening very, very fast. Can you give me a bit of a history lesson of like how we got here and then why it feels like we've kind of gone from 0 to 100?
0: Yeah, well, it basically started in New Jersey, actually, when then Governor Chris Christie wanted to find a way to boost the flagging economy in Atlantic City. And so he wanted to legalize sports betting in his state. Up to that point, there was effectively a federal ban on sports betting. There were a couple carve-outs, like I mentioned, Las Vegas. You could bet there. You could go to racetracks and bet in certain places. But for the most part, you were not allowed to gamble on sports. This was thanks to a law passed in the 1990s that was actually heavily supported and lobbied for by the major sports organizations, the professional sports leagues, who thought that gambling threatened to undermine the credibility of the games. And so that was the law of the land for a long time. New Jersey passed a law to try to legalize sports betting. The league sued to stop it. And then it wound its way through federal court, eventually landing in front of the Supreme Court. And in 2018, the Supreme Court lifted the federal ban on sports betting, clearing the way for individual states to legalize sports gambling in their jurisdictions.
1: Okay.
0: And in a very short amount of time, dozens of states have legalized it. And just to give you a sense of how quickly this industry has kind of exploded in America, in 2017, the year before the Supreme Court came down with that ruling, Americans legally bet $4.9 billion on sports. Last year, that number was $160 billion.
1: $160 billion. Okay. Wow.
0: $160 billion. That's actually more than the combined revenues of the US film, book, and music industry. So, in some ways, sports betting has become the biggest American pastime.
1: It's striking that you say that sports leagues themselves were some of the folks that used to push back the most, because now when you watch, I mean, even just watching the World Cup, it's like you see the links between all of the major sports entities and these companies. Like, everyone has a vested financial interest in sports betting now. Like, how did that change? Like, how did leagues kind of shift their stance since 2018?
0: Yeah, the leagues, I think, are a huge part of this story because they basically pulled a 180 very quickly. They went from being some of the biggest opponents of sports betting to now some of the biggest financial beneficiaries of this industry. There were a couple things going on at the time, 2019, 2020, 2021, as the major leagues got on board. So one thing that was happening is that younger fans were starting to drift away from live

0: sports broadcasts. You saw this in sagging TV ratings, and they were looking for ways to re-engage younger fans. They found that, you know, millennials and Gen Z fans might be fine with watching, you know, highlights on TikTok rather than watching an entire NBA game. So what is one way to keep them engaged, get them to actually watch an entire game? Well, if they have $50 riding on it, they're going to be more likely to watch, right? Mm. So there's also just the case that an enormous amount of advertising revenue for any given game now comes from the major online sports books. The leagues themselves have initiated very lucrative data deals with the sports books where they provide live data on the games that basically powers DraftKings and FanDuel. The leagues basically made the calculation that, yes, maybe there's some danger that gambling can undermine the credibility and integrity of the game. And yes, maybe it will breed some distrust among fans who, you know, think that the outcomes are being manipulated by gamblers. But for the most part, it's worth it for us, right? They basically made a Faustian bargain that they would make more money and it would be better for the strength of the leagues to get on board.
1: I want to go back to your story now. And I think one of the things that struck me so much when reading was that you went into this really like your identities were kind of journalist, reporter, and sports fan. And then at some point in the process, like you're really more of a better than a fan. And you kind of mm-hmm. notice this yourself in particular through a game that you went to with your family. It was a BYU football game. That's your alma mater. And you go into this game being like, I'm not betting. I love BYU. I want to share this culture with my kids. And then other stuff happened. So talk to me about that. Tell me that story.
0: Well, we went to this this tailgate party before the game, and I happened to be talking to a BYU administrator who, you know, talked about how the defense is locked in and this, you know, they're going to beat East Carolina. And, you know, this was not really insider information, but it was like just enough to make me think, maybe I'll put $100 on the BYU game. Right. And it's funny. I mentioned it to my 12-year-old daughter who was there, and she said, well, that's not very Mormon of you. But I was like, fair. But the real kind of unnerving moment happened at the end of the game because, you know, BYU did end up winning. We were all singing the fight song. It was like this great core family memory in the making. And then right as the game was ending, I had this like intrusive thought that was, oh, I should have bet BYU to cover the spread, not just win the game. I would have gotten much better juice. I could have won more money. And that was another one of those red flag moments where I was like, wait, why am I thinking about gambling right now? Like, I should just be enjoying this moment with my family, you know? And it was not great.
1: You mentioned that comment that your daughter made about like, that's not very Mormon of you. I'm curious to know, like, what spiritual questions were coming up for you as you were moving through this experiment?
0: It's a good question. I mean, I think that I was really good at kind of convincing myself that it wasn't taking any kind of toll on my spiritual life because I had started in this kind of above board way, right? Like, I had met with my bishop, I had come up with this idea that it was not my money. It was a journalistic exercise that, you know, the ultimate story that I wrote was going to be revelatory and hopefully important, and it would help a lot of people. And so I was fine. It was really only in retrospect that I could look back on the experience and realize the ways that it was affecting me spiritually. I mean, one of the ways that I mentioned was that I think I was a less present father and husband. But more than that, or maybe in addition to that, I found myself thinking about money a lot more than I typically did. And, you know, like I'm very fortunate to have a good job and I live comfortably with my family, but gambling kind of rewired my brain in a way that was causing me to constantly think about money. And a lot of it had to do with, you know, money I was winning or losing on any given bet. But I was also like, I found myself thinking about like, oh, you know, side hustles that I could start or little, you know, get rich quick schemes that, I, you know, the algorithm started to feed me on Instagram. And I was like, why can't I start a vending machine business that will, you know, bring in a bunch of passive income, you know, like, you know, for better or worse, I'm just not somebody who thinks like that. But he definitely started to make me think a lot more about money, made me a little more materialistic, made me start to see these kind of wholesome things like taking your family to a BYU game in more kind of financial terms. And I think that, you know, from a Christian perspective, that's not great. I think that the more time and mental and emotional energy you're investing in money-making endeavors, the less you have to give to things that actually matter.
1: You mentioned that your wife was kind of tracking you at various points in this journey and like trying to reflect you back to yourself a little bit. Was there a kind of moment where she was like, this is enough? Like you've started to cross a line, like where she was kind of noticing these compulsive behaviors in you and had concerns?
0: Well, she caught me sneaking a peek at DraftKings at church. Uh-huh. And that was a bad moment early on. She kind of, I remember, like immediately said, you're addicted, which I at the time kind of laughed off and then started to wonder more and more about. I do think I was good at hiding it from her. You know, she definitely noticed it. She noticed changes. Like I said, she noticed that I was sleeping in because I was staying up late watching these games. She was incredibly exasperated by that. She a couple times caught me like telling my 11-year-old son about some brilliant parlay that I had constructed and how much money I could win if it hit. And she would kind of yell from the other room, but gambling is bad, right, Dad? And you're eventually going to lose money, right? And I'd be like, oh, yeah, yeah. But gambling is bad, son. Don't do it. I remember at Christmas time was when things kind of really went off the rails, where I don't know why, but there was this one tough beat that I had in a Cowboys game that just kind of put me on tilt, which is a term that gamblers use for kind of entering into like a state of emotional frenzy where you're making increasingly bad decisions, chasing your losses, trying to, you know, place larger and larger bets to make back the money you'd lost. And there was about a 2-week period right before Christmas where I was just in a completely out of control state. I was like violating every rule Nate Silver had taught me. I was putting together 6-leg parlays. My family would go ice skating and I would sit in the van, you know, like gambling on my phone. And I remember we had a little Christmas party at our house shortly before the holiday. And I was obsessively tracking this game that I had $500 riding on. And I lost my bet. And I remember my friends who knew that I was doing this and kind of found it amusing in the beginning were clearly starting to worry about me. Like they were like exchanging glances as I was telling them about all my bets. And I remember once they left, I kind of collapsed onto the couch and started to do the math about how much money I had lost. And it was something like $2,500 in 2 weeks.
1: Wow.
0: And the scary thing was not just how much money I had lost, but that I had completely lost track of how much money I was betting. In fact, during this period, I would wake up in the middle of the night, panicked that I might have already blown through the $10,000 the Atlantic gave me and was now gambling with my own money, you know, without my knowing. But I definitely had a period where I was losing control. And what's interesting, you asked about my wife, she definitely sensed that I was becoming obsessed with it. But it wasn't until she read the story before it was published, you know, I gave her a draft of it to read and she read it and she was like, oh, I think I should have been even more worried about you than I realized.
1: Just ahead, the sports betting assignment for The Atlantic comes to an end, but McKay's desire to place bets doesn't. And we talk about how all of this has impacted his relationship to sports. As always, you can hear the podcast version of this show by following Embodied on your platform of choice. Stay with us after the break.
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1: This is Embodied. I'm Anita Rao. I've never been a big sports fan, but as a UNC Chapel Hill grad, I know that sports culture is a big deal. People are invested. They build community and meaning around their fandom. So how does the rise of sports betting fit into all of that?
7: It really does strip you of your love of sports from just like a pure, I love this game standpoint.
1: That's Rob Minnick. He started sports gambling in high school and became part of a growing group of fans turned bettors. Rob says that as his gambling habit grew, his relationship to sports completely shifted.
7: It would be maybe like going to a Sixers game with my brother and my dad. And, you know, the Sixers would be winning, but I had taken a particular player to get a certain number of rebounds. And so while everyone in the stadium is celebrating, I'm happy that the team's winning because that was also necessary for the bet that I had placed, but was feeling like something was missing because, you know, I wasn't making money on the game.
1: Rob spiraled into a gambling addiction. He went into debt 6 times before he started recovery. It's now been years since Rob placed a bet, but his love of sports has not totally returned.
7: You know, on a regular night, I couldn't get myself to watch any of them. It's like you take your favorite food and you remove the ingredient that makes it your favorite. And then, you know, it's kind of just bland.
1: Stories like Rob's are familiar to journalist McKay Coppins. He heard similar ones while reporting on the rise of online sports betting for The Atlantic. This hour, McKay has been telling us about that reporting, which included an experiment. $10,000 from The Atlantic to bet with. His habit never became a full-blown addiction, but it got close. I asked him how it all ended and how much money he walked away with.
0: Ooh, this is the question that I get asked in every interview, and it's always a little embarrassing to admit. But when the season was over, I had lost $9,891. So I had about $100 left.
1: You mentioned kind of these reflections of things escalating, this sense that like, oh boy, like these behaviors are getting compulsive, your friends are exchanging glances with one another. You end your Atlantic piece with this pretty dramatic reveal that you decided to submit a Virginia self-exclusion form, which is basically something that bans your access to online sports books for 2 to 5 years, makes it so these companies are not legally allowed to take your money. That feels mm-hmm. like a step of like really confronting, you know, what might be a growing addiction. Like, what led you to feel compelled to take that big of a step?
0: Yeah, well, what compelled me was that I lost a good chunk of the money that I had left on the Super Bowl. I bet on the Patriots, and I obviously lost that, but almost every prop bet, that's kind of individual player bets or things like that, I lost. And the morning after, I kind of sat down and my family was still sleeping. And that should have been the moment where I was like, man, thank goodness I'm done with gambling. And instead, I felt myself kind of being pulled back toward the apps. You know, like I was like immediately looking at the March Madness odds. And I was scrolling through Kalshi and Polymarket, the prediction markets, and looking at, you know, like the Oscars and the, you know, presidential elections that that you can bet on. And I could tell in that moment that the temptation was not just going to disappear now that the experiment was over. And I felt like if I didn't cut myself off, this kind of slide into compulsive gambling was not going to stop. And so signing the Virginia self-exclusion form was kind of an admission to myself that I was not fully in control of this, and that as much as I wanted to tell everyone in my life, from my bishop to my family to myself, that this was really just a journalistic exercise, it had become much more than that.
1: It's been a couple of months since you submitted that form. Like, what has it been like for you since then? Like, to quit cold turkey and to go from this being such a big part of your life and your work to kind of forcing yourself to take a break?
0: Yeah, it was a real detox period, honestly. I have not gambled since the Super Bowl, but I have been tempted to gamble a lot, actually. You know, I started, like I mentioned, I watched the March Madness games. I watched the NBA playoffs, the World Cup. Like, every major sporting event that I would watch with my son, I have had a moment where I was like wondering, I wonder what the line is on this game, you know? And so, yeah, no, it's real. And, you know, the self-exclusion form, you know, it's a good first step to cutting yourself off. But there are a million workarounds. For example, Kalshi Polymarket, because they're technically not sports books, they are prediction markets. They function a little differently. They are outside of the regulation of these self-exclusion forms. And so right now I could log on to Kalshi and start gambling on baseball if I wanted to. I have been able to resist that temptation, but it was harder than I realized. The other thing is that it was actually, for a while, I had to kind of train myself to be able to watch a game without gambling on it. It took a while. Like, for a while, I would turn on a game and be like, I just don't care about this. Mm. You know, like the kind of dopamine system in my brain had been hijacked. And so I had to kind of rewire my brain again to be able to care about a game just for its own sake and enjoy sports on their own terms without having money on them.
1: How have you talked about this with your kids? I mean, they were very aware of the experiment. They were also aware of the language and kind of aware of the pull that it was having on you. I know that kids are like a really vulnerable population for this mm-hmm. and for these apps. Like, how has that been for you and in your family?
0: I think actually, because I was, you know, really transparent afterward about all of it. And in fact, my 11-year-old son, who was the most kind of interested in all of this, actually read the story in The Atlantic, probably the longest thing he's read.
1: Yeah, that's impressive.
0: But I think it was really good for him because it was kind of a cautionary tale, right? Like, he had a more like vivid cautionary tale in his own home than most boys his age do, right? And he now has kind of an almost like visceral aversion to these sports books. Like, when we're watching a game and one of these ads comes on, he'll sometimes go boo because he kind of saw what it did to his dad. So, you know, I think in some ways it's lucky for him that that's happened, but I don't think he's out of the woods. I mean, these sports books, these companies are very transparent about the fact that they need to hook young fans early, right? It's why they're so adamant about advertising on all these games, including daytime games where kids are clearly watching. You know, executives will openly talk about how, you know, the exploitable market includes people who are not yet of age, but they'll definitely start gambling as soon as they're 18. And how great is that? And look how much more market cap we can get from that. And so I fully understand that he will continue to be bombarded with messaging and advertising, you know, from these companies. And it's going to be my job and the job of other, you know, responsible adults in his life to kind of counter it.
1: How is this changing sports culture? I've been thinking a lot about this with, obviously, like the World Cup and just this feeling of like how nice it is to root together with people for something, this kind of communal experience that it feels like the country has together for a couple of weeks, this a similar vibe to the Olympics. That, I mean, is becoming rarer and rarer. And like, there was a lot of sports betting happening during the World Cup. Like, I'm curious about how you feel like this is changing kind of what it means to enjoy sports as a fan, what sports fandom looks like.
0: There was this moment during the Knicks championship run in the latest NBA season where, you know, they were showing all these sports bars around New York with people cheering and celebrating. And it was this great American sports story, this team that hadn't won the championship in decades in one of, you know, the great cities of America making this run. And there was just this one scene that stuck with me where they showed this sports bar where everybody's wearing their Knicks gear and something exciting had just happened in a game. And like 80% of them are just staring at their phones. And, you know, I don't want to say that they were all gambling. I'm sure some of them were on social media or they were texting friends or whatever. But I guarantee you some significant percentage of them were on FanDuel or DraftKings, right? And my experience with this was that gambling has a way of kind of corrupting what should be kind of the last bastion of American monoculture, right? Sports is one of the last things that will bring a really wide and diverse array of people from different socioeconomic backgrounds, class, race, whatever, together, right? And traditionally, you could go to a sports bar, you could go to a game, you could go to your neighbor's backyard and watch a game together, and all, you're all rooting for the same team together. What I found is that the way that these apps are designed and with how many different bets you can make, that's kind of eroding, right? Like you can go to a sportsbook lounge like I did and turn on a game and everybody is watching the same game, but they're all rooting for different micro outcomes within the game.
1: Right.
0: Because, you know, one of us has a prop bet on the quarterback to throw for over 250 yards. And another has a prop bet for a running back to score two touchdowns. And so the team might score a touchdown, but only half of us are celebrating because the wrong player scored the touchdown, right? And so, like, it really does reduce the communal experience of watching a game to a bunch of kind of atomized individuals following their own portfolio of micro bets. And I think there is something lost when that's what sports viewing becomes.
1: So there's a whole conversation that's starting to happen about what regulation could look like, what needs to change. And we don't have time to get into the weeds of all of that in this conversation, but I do want to talk to you about kind of the social and cultural change and the perception of sports betting, because you've said numerous times that you think part of the way forward is that we really need to re-stigmatize this thing that has become very private, very personal, kind of very much something that's easy to hide because people are doing it on their phones and their living rooms. Like, talk to me more about what you mean when you say re-stigmatize.
0: Yeah, I think that for most of human history, there was a healthy social stigma attached to gambling. You know, if you look throughout every kind of civilized society, two things were always present. Gambling was always present, but there was also always a certain amount of regulation and stigma attached to it that was designed to kind of keep it from completely taking over. And I think in a very short amount of time, we have entered this kind of Wild West period in America with gambling, where we've kind of taken the millennia of collected wisdom on this subject and tossed it out the window. And we openly celebrate it. It's advertised constantly. We talk about it. It's infected every TV show, podcast, you know, conversation about sports. And I think we need to rein some of that in. And so when I say there should be more of a stigma attached to it, I think we should be as a society much more clear-eyed about the social and cultural toll that pervasive gambling takes. Where I don't think we should have a stigma is in, you know, acknowledging gambling addiction. The reality is gambling addiction diagnosis is skyrocketing in states that legalize online sports betting. It just is. This is a documented fact. There is no way the gambling companies can convince you otherwise. And so what we need is a much more open and candid and transparent conversation about that. And we should make more space for people to be comfortable in admitting that they're struggling with gambling, whether it's a full-on diagnosable addiction or just kind of a compulsion that they feel is kind of getting out of control. We need to make it much easier for people to talk about that while still having the stigma attached to the vice itself. I think we as a society could be smart enough to do that. We can stigmatize dangerous behavior while also treating with empathy and compassion and respect and dignity people who have fallen prey to an addiction.
1: After this experience, how are you thinking about kind of your own relationship with like the compulsive behavior and this idea that you don't have an addictive personality? Like, what are you kind of thinking about and working on in your own mind about what this means for you, what all of this kind of has meant for you psychologically?
0: I think I'm a lot more humble about my own, you know, I don't know if it's, you know, willpower, strength of character, whatever it is. I've come to, frankly, a greater appreciation for cultural, religious, institutional guardrails that do protect us from vice. I think I appreciate more being part of a community that, you know, encourages me to kind of stay away from vices that maybe I could enjoy responsibly, but I actually might not be able to. And then I also think that there's an idea out there that we can kind of let everybody dabble in this vice, that they can have constant omnipresent access to gambling on their phones at all day, walk around with a casino in their pockets, and that unlike every civilization before us, we will be able to beat the odds, beat the house, you know, reap the benefits of all this new money that's coming in without paying any kind of cost. And what I realized is that if I am as susceptible to this as I found out that I was, I think, you know, a lot of people probably are more susceptible than they realize. And I think that we just, you know, as a country probably need to have a conversation about whether the benefits outweigh the costs.
1: McKay, thank you so much for the conversation and for sharing so much of your experience with us today. I really appreciate it.
0: Thank you.
1: That was McKay Coppins. McKay is a journalist and staff writer at The Atlantic. His recent piece details his journey into the world of sports betting and all he learned along the way. It's called Sucker, My Year as a Degenerate Gambler. Find a link to that at our website, embodywunc.org. A special thanks also to Rob Minnick for contributing to this week's show. You can find a link to his YouTube channel, where he shares more about gambling addiction and recovery, also at our website. Today's episode was produced by Gabriella Glick and Kaya Finlay. It was edited by Amanda Magnus. Wilson Sayre provided editorial input. Adesina Newkirk is our intern and Jenny Lawson, our technical director. Quilla wrote our theme music. This program is recorded at the American Tobacco Historic District. WUNC is a broadcast service of the University of North Carolina at Chapel Hill. I'm Anita Rao.
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9: Hey y'all, Sam Sanders here. 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Probably know her from the acclaimed ABC sitcom Abbott Elementary. She plays Ava Coleman, a scamming, outlandish, selfish, and very funny public school principal.
10: Would you and Ava get along in real life?
11: Probably not. We'd have to come to Jesus conversation. Like, what's your deal?
10: Yeah.
9: We talked all about the business of comedy and the connection between laughter and sadness, and how that combo inspired her to try stand-up.
11: I was super, like, somber when I started. My dad was ill, and that was part of the reason my ex told me to go. He was like, you should go and get out and da-da-da. Yeah. And I think I said, like, so my dad's dead. And people laughed. I was like, hell yeah.
9: All that coming up this hour after these headlines.
12: Live from NPR News, I'm Dale Willman. Canada's Prime Minister Mark Carney says his country will retaliate against the 50% tariffs imposed by the White House on Canadian products. As Dan Karpinchek reports, the move comes after talks aimed at heading off those levies collapsed just before last night's deadline.
13: Prime Minister Carney says the new 50% tariffs amount to an economic attack on Canada, and he is vowing retaliatory tariffs on U.S. goods dollar for dollar starting September 8th. Carney called off talks just before the deadline after last-minute requests from the U.S. delegation, which he said were unacceptable.
14: We're the partner of choice in many respects for countries around the world, and the Americans wanted to restrict that. They had language that they wanted to restrict. Unacceptable.
13: Carney also says the U.S. wanted changes to auto tariffs and to restrict Canadian protections of language and culture and, in effect, sovereignty. Most provincial premiers say they support Carney's decision not to sign a bad deal for Canada. For NPR News, I'm Dan Karpinchuk in Toronto.
12: The national deficit reached $40 trillion this week, driven in part by several major tax cuts over the past 40 years. NPR's Ron Elving says Washington is now trying to explain how the debt has grown so large.
15: It's been an issue back to the earliest days of the Republic, and it was a big issue to many Republicans after the Depression and World War II and Vietnam had pushed the debt out to, are you ready, $1 trillion. President Ronald Reagan treated that like the crack of doom back in 1980. But it's only gotten worse since then, and very much worse lately, and now we're at $40 trillion, and everyone blames someone else.
12: According to the Committee for a Responsible Budget, during President Trump's second term, the deficit has risen by almost $4 trillion, 10% of the entire debt. The last time the budget was balanced was during President Bill Clinton's time in office. Nearly 33,000 residents in northwest Indiana are still without power 11 days after a deadly storm moved through the region. As Barb Anguiano reports, the storm front caused widespread damage to trees that a new lawsuit alleges utility provider Northern Indiana Public Service Company failed to properly control.
16: A newly filed class action lawsuit is alleging NIPSCO failed to manage vegetation as well as conduct adequate inspections of utility poles and power lines. In a statement, the utility says it strongly disagrees with the characterization of NIPSCO's vegetation management practices. Portage, Indiana resident Cynthia Sanchez is still without power following the storms. She says nearby power lines were knocked down by trees and that she remembers NIPSCO offering to cut back trees on her property a few years ago.
17: And we did take them up on it. So they did cut down one of our trees, but there are so many trees in the neighborhood right by the lines.
16: NIPSCO estimates power to be restored in the Portage area on Tuesday. For NPR News, I'm Barb Anguiano in Indianapolis.
12: And you're listening to NPR News. The government of the Central African Republic has officially closed a gold mine there after a collapse earlier this week that killed more than 100 people. Several other people were injured. A government official says the closure came because the mine was out of compliance with regulatory procedures. A search for more survivors has been slowed by lack of expertise and equipment. Officials in Spain's North African enclave of Ceuta began burials Friday for migrants who died when tens of thousands of people tried to cross the border from Morocco last month. As Michael Koloki reports, burials were held for 18 of the more than 90 people who died.
18: Friday's burials took place in the territory's Muslim cemetery, with officials indicating that further burials are planned for the coming days. Ceuta is one of Spain's two autonomous cities in northern Morocco. According to Spanish officials, at least 72,000 migrants entered the territory last month. Many have since voluntarily returned to Morocco. Several of those who died trying to make the crossing either drowned or killed during a stampede near a border checkpoint. Spanish authorities say they have identified only six of the dead, attributing delays to difficulties faced by relatives of the deceased in obtaining authorization to travel to Ceuta to provide DNA samples for identification purposes. For NPR News, I'm Michael Kaloki.
12: Serena Williams will be teaming with Carlos Alcaraz when she returns to the U.S. Open. The two were given a wild card bid to play mixed doubles. It will be Williams' first time playing at the Open since 2022. She returned to professional tennis this summer, but she is not planning on playing singles at the Open. I'm Dale Willman, NPR News.
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30: Hey, y'all, it's the Sam Sanders Show from KCRW, all about the things that entertain us. Thank you so much for listening. This week, my conversation with Janelle James. She's a comedian and actress, and maybe most well-known for playing Ava Coleman on the hit ABC sitcom Abbott Elementary. Ava Coleman is a school principal who scams, who is selfish, who doesn't really know what she's doing at all. But through all of this, the character is hilarious and, dare I say, lovable.
31: I went to Harvard this summer. I sat right there on their campus and I used their free Wi-Fi to get my degree in education via Education Connection. And I've learned what it actually takes to do the job of principal. And turns out I've been doing it all wrong. Somebody should have told me.
30: This role has gotten Janelle James 5 Emmy nominations for Outstanding Supporting Actress in a Comedy Series. 5 nominations in a row. In fact, Janelle James is up for an Emmy this year, right now. She sat down with me in the middle of her Emmys campaign season, and we talked about a lot. The show, her character, her upbringing in St. Thomas with her larger-than-life father, who was such a big personality that he was the subject of the very first stand-up jokes Janelle ever told. And he's also the inspiration for a new Hulu show Janelle is developing right now. I love this conversation, and I love that we got to do it in front of a live audience in KCRW's Annenberg Performance Studio in Santa Monica. I am so excited to share it with you all right now. Enjoy. So my mother was a middle school principal.
31: Mm-hmm.
30: And I thought a lot about the parallels between watching her be a principal and your character on the show. And I realized in her job, she was always a prankster, always a jokester, because she was the boss. So she could walk around and kind of say things that no one else could say because she was the principal. Mm-hmm. And I feel so much of that with Ava. She is saying things in the school that she has the least right to say, mm-hmm. but she could say it because she's the principal.
0: And then she got office. She could just disappear right up, yeah. you know, go back to the office like yeah. it never happened. Yeah.
30: Yeah. How hard was it at first to embody the character? She's so brash. She's so loud. She's pretty self-centered. It's a lot of personality coming through mm-hmm, Ava. Mm-hmm. What was the work like to get there?
0: Well, I mean, I feel like she's... To get there first yeah. in that she's changed so much as the yeah. seasons have gone on while also remaining the same, which is what I really like about the writing. Like she's adjusting and learning and building, but she's still at her core the same person. And yeah. I think that's hard to do and admirable of our writers and Quinta mm-hmm. and how they're developing the character. First season, she was primarily a jokester and yeah. sarcasm machine.
30: Yeah.
0: For me, I was interested in the character, one, because she's funny. I know I'm that. I know I can do that. I know yeah. I can land a joke.
30: Yeah.
0: But I was interested in her because she wants to be famous. Like, that's so yeah. alien to me, Janelle James. I was like, oh, what is it like to embody a diva? Because yeah. that's an archetype that I don't hang out with or
30: yeah. Yeah.
0: or really like, you know, a diva. Like, but I know that what they are. And I was like, oh, that'd be interesting to have this person that's like, this is my show. Mm-hmm. And so I just always try to remember that. And then, like, that's how I'm playing her. This is someone who... invited these cameras into the school under the guise of yeah. helping the school, but it's really her show. Sure. So she's performing all the time. Yeah. yeah.
30: Would you and Ava get along in real life?
0: Probably not. Probably not. We'd have to, what's it called? A come to Jesus,
30: Jesus
0: conversation.
30: Meeting.
0: Like, what's your deal?
30: Yeah. Yeah. Yeah.
0: I might be even more straightforward than she is, you know?
30: Oh, so, really?
0: Yeah.
30: Okay.
0: I would totally be like, what's your deal? What do you mean by that? You
30: okay. Know? Okay. Who would win?
0: Well, she's kind of a coward, I Ooh. Think, you know, emotionally.
30: Yeah.
0: Yeah.
30: Yeah. But she has, I think, in some ways become much more mature. Over the
0: yeah, that's what
30: of
0: I
30: show.
0: Said. It's moved. And then now you're finding out why she's a coward. Mm-hmm. I would say you're finding out why she's so guarded and sarcastic. And she's using it to shield herself from other people and prevent herself from being vulnerable.
30: Yeah.
0: And so... As the show has gone on and they've shown more of her backstory, now I empathize with her now. Maybe I'll get along with her now because I'm like, oh, but I'm also like, you too grown to...
30: to be acting like this.
0: Go to therapy. You know what I mean? But that's, again, that's, you know, this is the world that we've built, and that's why she's like, to me, like a character. You know, I'm just like, this woman can't exist, but I keep hearing she does. I'm so sorry.
30: You exist.
0: I also like a lot of parts of her as well. Nobody's all one thing, but yeah.
30: Yeah.
0: Yeah.
30: What has playing a character who is so big and outsized taught you about yourself?
0: That's fun. that's fun that people will let you get, like, yeah. I mean, and I know that from a stand-up, but from doing stand-up for so long that people will let you get away with a lot.
30: If you're funny and you're quick.
0: And you're quick, you know? So that's that. It's opened up new talents for me. I always thought that I was like a loner, you know,
30: really?
0: I mean, I am, but to work with an ensemble and have other mm-hmm. people to bounce off of has been great. And I'm like, yeah. oh, I can't do that. I can work with people. And yeah. maybe that's how I'm like, Ava. I live life in, I'll take whatever comes at me. I'm just always trying to stay ready.
30: Yeah.
0: I really believe in like, whatever I'm doing, whatever I've done previously is what is setting me up for whatever's coming. I don't really plan for whatever's coming, but when it comes, I'm killing it. And I'm like, oh, that thing I did, even if I didn't enjoy that prepared me for this thing. And so that's how I live and just trying to stay open. And so it's really taught me that is a life plan. That is a way to live,
30: it
0: you
30: is.
0: Know? And yeah. So yeah,
30: I love it. Well, it's hearing you say that, I'm thinking about your personal story. You weren't itching to be a stand-up as a kid, in adulthood, your ex-husband, I think, said, you're funny.
0: Mm-hmm.
30: Try that out.
0: Mm-hmm.
30: How did this happen? Men
0: frequently say that to me. And then one day the laughter stops. No, I'm joking.
30: Tell us everything. Tell us everything.
0: No, I'm joking. Kind of. No, yeah, my ex-husband, you know, when we started dating, we were super broke and poor, and I would...
30: Where was this?
0: In New York.
30: Okay.
0: But New York poor, you know, musician and art scene, and mm-hmm. we would just talk, and he would record me, and he would just be, like, crying, like, you're so funny, and I'd be like, okay, thanks.
30: Yeah.
0: And I bet he still has them. I could ask him if he still has those tapes. But
30: upload it.
0: And one day, this guy handed me a flyer for, like, an open mic, and I, like, threw it down in the house, and my ex was like, what is that? And I was like, this guy gave it to me. He's like, you should go. Like, you're funny. Really? Like, you should go. And I went and checked it out. I had never been to an open mic for comedy. I had no idea how comedians start.
30: Mm-hmm.
0: I really had in my head that it's like, you go to Hollywood just like anything, yeah. and some guy hears you in a coffee shop being funny, and like, I'm going to make you a star, and then now you're Eddie Murphy. I don't know. I had no idea.
30: Yeah.
0: And I went to the open mic, and I watched it.
30: Were they good?
0: enough that I was like, yeah. Like, I was impressed by their ability to get up and even try. And, and then I realized, like, oh, comedians practice. This is how they work out their jokes. So everything isn't going to be funny. And so you tell the joke and maybe nobody laughs, but you keep going. I was impressed with that. Like, this is how you build and how. And then so anyway, I was there and I was laughing and being encouraging. And the guys were like, hey, you could come back next week. Like, really? I hope you come back next week. You're like laughing. And then you can do 4 minutes if you want. And I was like, what do you mean? They're like, you can.
30: That's
0: come
30: a long time.
0: Do your own 4 minutes. I went home. I wrote my set out. I practiced it. And then I went back the next week.
30: So in a week.
0: Yeah.
30: You go from being like, let me just check out this open mic.
0: Yeah. I was like, I'm at least as funny as them.
30: Yeah.
0: That's what I told myself.
30: Yeah.
0: And, yeah.
30: So you had a 4 minute set. I bet you did crush. What was the, tell me one of the jokes. Do you remember?
0: Well, everything was sad. I was super, like, somber when I started. My dad was, ill. And that was part of the reason my ex told me to go. He was like, you should go and get out and da-da-da. Yeah. And I think I said,
30: this sex ain't bad.
0: Yeah. I think the first thing I said, I was like, so my dad's dead. And people laughed. I was like, hell yeah. And then I just talked about my dad.
30: Yeah.
0: And people were laughing. And I was like, yeah, I remember getting the laughs and thinking, like, this is what I do now, you know?
30: Really?
0: I felt so great.
30: You just knew.
0: And I went back the next week and bombed. Like,
30: really?
0: Did not do well. Got
30: was
0: too
30: it not
0: cocky.
30: Dad,
0: I didn't
30: dad
0: write
30: material?
0: Out my jokes. I went up like off the cuff and bombed, and it felt so bad.
30: Yeah.
0: And I was like, see you next week. And I just kept doing
30: just kept
0: it.
30: Coming back.
0: Yeah. And I was hanging out with those guys. It was like five white boys. We would hang out. We would drive to different clubs.
30: Yeah.
0: Do all the open mics. And I learned all of that. I had no idea.
30: I don't hear any fear in you telling this story. Were you afraid of any of these
0: things? No, I was into it.
30: That's amazing.
0: Yeah, I wasn't scared because I was into it. And I was doing at this time we lived in the Midwest. We lived in Champaign, Illinois.
30: Mm-hmm.
0: And that's like in the cornfield. So we would do VFWs. We would do like sundown towns. And I'd be like the only black person. But I was just like so into it. And I was like, well, if I can make these like good old boys, you know, laugh, this is, you know.
30: Yeah.
0: Yeah. So, yeah, I just really enjoyed it right away. And I still do. Yeah.
30: Yeah. All right, if you're just now joining me, I'm talking with comedian and actor Janelle James. She's best known for playing Principal Ava Coleman in the ABC sitcom Abbott Elementary. Janelle is currently up for an Emmy for Outstanding Supporting Actress in a Comedy Series for this role. I'm very curious to hear you describe what might have been a very bad day during that season. Because it seems like you began and were off to the races, but was there a day in the midst of that season?
0: Oh, many.
30: Where you were like, I think I might quit this.
0: Oh, many. You don't make any money. And I was driving all around. Sometimes I wouldn't have my white boys. I would go by myself to places I shouldn't, you know, necessarily go to. I remember I did a show in Mason City, Illinois, which I didn't know was a sound downtown at the time. There was a guy, his name was Buddha. Oh. And he looked like one. And he had invited me. He had opened a club. It was like a 2,000 person city or something. And he invited me and I did the show. And at that time I was very strict, like, oh, if I'm contracted for an hour, I'm doing an hour. Like, I got my timer.
1: Yeah.
0: And it was completely silent. Like, I did a whole hour to silent.
1: What kind of jokes were you doing back then?
0: I mean, my dour things, stuff about, God, what was I doing back then? I guess I think I was also like super pothead then, pothead jokes. what else was I talking? Yeah, living in the Midwest. Being a woman, you know, just everything that I was living at the time. And they were just, and a thing that would happen a lot with those early shows is people wouldn't laugh. And then after, as I'm leaving, they would be like, you were really funny, you know.
1: And they just weren't laughing.
0: They wouldn't give me the laugh in the moment.
1: Because it's you?
0: I think because it's me. I think especially for that show, I know they never seen a black woman like willingly listen to a black woman speak. for an hour, you know, about anything, much less a woman, not even a black woman, like willingly looking at a woman, like listening to her speak. I think they were like so shocked, like that's definitely not one like me, you know what I mean? And I'm just saying whatever. And so I think they were just like, I can't let my friends see me laughing at this, you know what I mean? And so, but they would say, or they would write me on Facebook after, like, you were really funny. So a lot of my like fan base that still follows me are like, country white men.
1: I love that.
0: Yeah,
1: I love that.
0: Yeah.
1: Do you think from the time you've started until now that those kind of stand-up crowds and those kind of men are better at seeing women?
0: Oh, has it changed me? No.
1: Really?
0: No, there's more female. I don't even know if there's more female comedians now. I think there's more visible because of the internet.
1: Yeah.
0: But no, it's the same. Yeah. You know, I think... not to get all, I don't know what this would be, but you know, it's like, you're one of the good ones. I think that still stands, but maybe for me, like, maybe I'm the black friend for, you know, that kind of like, I do like that girl, you know what I mean? But I would think they still are. I would get a lot of like, you're my favorite female comedian. I don't usually watch girls or women. I don't usually think women are funny, but you are, you know what I mean? That type of thing. And I'd be like, you know, who else you should check out? I don't know if they ever do, but
1: I want to talk more about the beginnings of your career in comedy. You said that you were in a sad spot. Your dad was dying. Your first jokes were about your dead dad. What was your dad like? What was his name?
0: Oh, man. I won't say his name, but I will say that he was a character.
1: Yeah.
0: He was like larger than life.
1: Yeah.
0: A true hustler. Like everybody that met him, we used to call him like, you know, like, oh, you're the mayor. Cause you know, you drive around with him, you're like, you got to allocate another half hour just for like talking to people and kissing babies. You're like, you know, as a kid, we were like, you know, he dropped out of high school in like ninth grade and just like had a series of businesses that he started and jobs and just always like just super, I guess, street smart and like just a dynamic personality. Not always a good person, but definitely. Definitely. I like to think most times.
1: Yeah.
0: It's so funny. I won't say my dad's name because I feel like people even here would be like, oh, I know him. That's how big Tommy is.
1: Wow.
0: I discover a new sister or something. Yeah. Anyway.
1: Wow. My daddy, too.
0: Yeah.
1: My daddy, too.
0: We're full.
1: Yeah. All right, now time for a break. When we come back, Janelle James on why she still craves doing stand-up, even after making it in Hollywood. Stay with us.
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10: We also enjoy PBS's quality programs like Frontline, Nova, Nature, and Mass.

0: Tell me about the challenges of trying to fit performing into her new life and how all of it led to a forthcoming Netflix stand-up special. All right, let's get back into it.
1: I won't say it's a long time coming, but I've had the deal for like 4 years. They gave it to me like 4 years ago.
0: Really?
1: And the show has, like, again, has been such a phenom, and everything happened so quick that I wasn't really doing stand-up. I'm always
0: because the show is a lot of episodes every season.
1: 22 episodes.
0: So it took a while to get the stand-up together in the midst of that kind of schedule.
1: Yeah, it's hard to do that. I moved from New York here. I didn't really know the scene here. Mm-hmm. So that took a while to figure out where I could even perform. My new status as a famous person makes it weird to just be like popping up.
0: How does it make it weird?
1: I have security issues now. I have people more interested in me than before when I was just like, I'm practicing my jokes. Now people would, and then I think all comedians are dealing with this, but people want to film you and then put it on the internet. And it's like, hey, I wasn't ready. Or I work on for Disney. Anyway,
0: and they will get you.
1: I just got money. Don't do that. Don't put that out. I haven't reworked it in a way that nobody would be offended by. Or,
0: I'm a school principal.
1: I'm a principal. Children are watching me. I have so many things. Yeah. Children follow me now and all of those things. So, it was a lot to just process and figure out before I started again. And it all works out. I don't think the special that I would have put out first or second season would be something I would have been happy with anyway. So
0: what's been the biggest shift in your comedy from before Abbott to now?
1: I'm happier.
0: Okay.
1: And they usually say that if you're happy, you quit stand up.
0: Uh-uh. Don't quit.
1: Most comedians, like, if you're happy with, you know, with things, you leave. So I am happier, less dour. I've been doing this 15 years now, so I'm more confident in my skill. Mm-hmm. So I'm just more chill into it. I had to get my not only performance, but my physical back together. You know,
0: what do you mean?
1: Shot Abbott, like, straight out of the pandemic. I had been eating Cheez-Its for like a full year. And it's a joke that, you know, sitcoms, you watch it from season one to five, and everybody glows up because of money and stuff. I think with us, we had to, like, not glow up, but like get back to ourselves. Because I was in isolation, like, oh, we're gonna die. So, you know, what I'm gonna do, sit ups, you know what I mean? So, you know what I mean? I was chilling.
0: I love it.
1: So, yeah, I wanted to look a certain way, and both my previous things that I released. I have a 15 minute on Netflix, and I have a half hour. Mm-hmm. The 15, I was like going through a divorce, so I didn't look my best then. And in my half hour, I was shot in the middle of the pandemic during one of those weeks that where they were like, we're open, you know. So I didn't practice, and I was scared. So I can't even watch those because I knew what I was going through during those.
0: I enjoyed both of them.
1: People do. Thank you so much. That's like the craft is making it look like it's easy, and also that you're also having a good time. But those were like super dark. I mean, I'm still dark, but I'm dark with a smile now.
0: There we go.
1: So that's what has changed.
0: You have a new show in development, huh?
1: I do, yeah.
0: How much can you say about it?
1: Okay, so it's with Hulu. It's with co-showrunner David Kasp, who I met on Black Monday, which was one of my first scripted jobs.
0: Yeah.
1: I had an amazing experience on that show. I worked with David. He ran that show. And so this show that we sold to Hulu is based on my dad, I'm from the Virgin Islands. I'm from St. Thomas. And I've always wanted to do a show about back home.
0: Mm-hmm.
1: And my dad had the first food truck on the island.
0: What kind of food?
1: It changed. It changed based on what was needed.
0: Okay.
1: Like are we in the, you know, the Santo Dominican section of town? Uh-huh. We cooking peas and rice and, you know, their food. I used to go with him to the red light district. So when
0: How old were you?
1: 9.
0: Okay.
1: I would do the money and he would cook.
0: Wow.
1: And so that, you know, the men are coming out of the strip clubs and what they want, a chicken leg and, you know, and a burger or whatever. So it would be simple stuff. And so we'd sell there. Then we would go to the beach, and then that just grew. That grew into like a real restaurant. We built a restaurant by hand.
0: Built a restaurant. Yeah. Wow. What was it called?
1: The Mailman's, because he always delivers.
0: Hey, I like it. That's good.
1: But yeah, my dad became known for like tourists would come back.

0: Really?
1: You know, every year, we got to go to the mailman's. Wow. And then as I got more and more siblings, we would be out there serving drinks and, and cooking, doing, I know how to make every frozen drink and, you know, every recipe. He would come up with his own recipes. I would cook. He would, we would go around the beach with the samples, like, hey, come to the, you know. Yeah. And so, but as he did that, then other people on the island, we got competition and, and, that was a whole thing. And and so the show is about basically, that me returning home after my dad dies to take over this, restaurant. And then it turns out to be way more than I thought it would be.
0: I'd watch that.
1: Yeah.
0: Your father could see you now.
1: Oh, what do you think? He'd be right there.
0: What would he be saying, doing?
1: I'm a manager, so if anybody needs to. I got shirts. I got.
0: Yeah. We're at time, but I'm just so into your father. I want to know, like, what is the best piece of, like,
1: ladies.
0: He seems great. Yeah, he seems pretty great. What is the best piece of advice your father ever gave you, verbally or just through his living?
1: I don't think he's ever given me advice. What's the best order he gave me?
0: Well, say more.
1: Just do it. I mean, he showed me, like true work ethic.
0: Yeah.
1: You know, truly don't let anybody tell you you can't do something just through his actions. I don't know if he's ever told me that. He was very, like I said, he dropped out of school, but he was very big on education for us. Mm-hmm. And my mom, for me, I know she used to make reading like a treat, like going to the library. It was like going to Disney. And
0: really?
1: You'd be like, oh, you got in trouble. You don't get to go and get new books this week. And we would bawl, like, you know, so all of those things.
0: Yeah.
1: And how they raised us.
0: I love that.
1: Yeah. Is what contributed it to the slight mess that is me.
0: No, a wonderful, wonderful, phenomenal career. What advice would you give Ava Coleman?
1: Give Ava Coleman? Yeah, go to therapy. Truly. Yeah, I mean, basic, start there.
0: Yeah.
1: Yeah, and be a little braver. Like, but I understand, again, she's been hurt so much, she don't want to get hurt anymore. And
0: yeah.
1: I mean, and same with me. I've been through so much. I've lived so much life. I've had so much sad, you know, the more people you know, the more sad situations that happen.
0: Yeah.
1: My comedy community is so big. We're not the most stable people. There's always tragedy and things like that. But I would tell her, like, that's part of, like, having a big, fruitful, fun life. You have to just be... You just have to experience and then know that those things are going to happen and, like, keep it moving and be grateful for the time when it was good.
0: I love that.
1: Yeah.
0: Now I'm imagining next season a bottle episode just of Ava in a therapy session. That's the whole episode.
1: She's like, you, I ain't telling you nothing. Mind your business. I used to have a joke like that.
0: Oh, yeah?
1: Where I say, oh, I'll go to therapy, but I spend the whole time telling her to mind her business. And I say, oh, I'm supposed to believe you don't tell nobody? Like, please.
0: Who plays Ava's therapist?
1: Who would Whoopi.
0: Call Disney. Call them right now. I want to watch that. Janelle James, thank you for
1: being you,
0: for sharing your gifts with the world and this room. This was an honor and a pleasure. I want you to get that Emmy.
1: Well, I appreciate it. I want to get it too.
0: Yeah.
1: Yeah. Thank you so much.
0: Thank you all for being here.
1: Thank you, guys.
0: Thanks again to my guest, actor and comedian Janelle James. You can stream Abbott Elementary right now on Hulu. All right, time for a quick break. When we come back, it's never been harder for a Broadway show to find success. We look at the reasons why. Stay with us. Hey, y'all, welcome back to the Sam Sanders Show.
2: Feel like, fearless, faithful, and true to others who do what?
0: That is a number from the Broadway musical Cats the Jellicle Ball. Saw this show last month in New York, and it was one of the best things I have seen on a stage in several years. The whole show is a reimagining of the classic Cat story by Andrew Lloyd Webber. But it's told through ballroom culture, with voguing and houses and runway and a lot of black queer joy. This show was so fierce, it even won multiple Tonys back in June, including Best Direction, Best Choreography, and Best Costume Design. The costume designer, Queen Jean, became the first trans person to win a Tony.
3: Happy Pride, y'all! This is such an amazing experience.
0: The show seemed like a big success. It had great ticket sales night after night. And the crowd, at least when I was there, was fully engaged. But then, Cats the Jellicle Ball suddenly closed on August 8th. I was surprised. I was honestly a little bit devastated. So I called up Naveen Kumar to figure out exactly what happened. Naveen is a theater critic at large who recently wrote all about this for the New York Times. All right, let's get into it.
4: This is not like a sort of unusual path for a musical. Like, you know, the material can be sort of like critically adored and it can have its fans, but at the end of the day, it's about like filling the seats and the profit margins are really razor thin, like more thinner than they've ever have been.
0: Why is that? And why is that happening now as opposed to, I don't know, was it better 20 years ago?
4: You know, honestly, it's only shifted like somewhat. Like, you know, if the conventional wisdom like since the 1960s is like 80% of Broadway shows like just lose money. You know, they
0: really
4: don't make their money back. Investors don't get money back, or they certainly don't get their whole investment back.
0: Huh.
4: So Broadway is sort of subject to this thing they call cost disease, which is where like, you know, labor, obviously, like people want to continue to get paid more as like the cost of living rises and just, you know, that's sort of the trend of wages in general.
0: Mm-hmm.
4: But then like the product that's on stage, like it's still, you know, a 2-hour show. Like it's not like the product that people are buying or that's made out of that like more expensive labor is like of a higher quality. You know what I mean? Like it's still like going to sit down and see a show. So like, people talk about how, you know, Broadway ticket prices are not really in reach of like everyday people, you know, so say like anywhere from 100 to 200 bucks to go see a show, you know, by the time you pay for parking, dinner, if you're coming from out of town, like it could be.
0: And don't get drinks at the show. I mean, that's
4: yeah,
0: be...
4: right. We talk about that, but like actually those ticket prices are like much like deflated compared to like what it actually cost to put the show on.
0: Really? Okay, I ended up going, I bought 2 tickets and then a friend couldn't join me, so I just had an empty seat, but I was happy to pay for it because I liked the show. And I think I spent like 130 bucks a ticket.
4: Right.
0: And it was like, okay, this is money, but I felt like I was doing a good thing and I felt like I was helping to keep the show alive. Are you telling me that my ticket that cost 130 bucks wasn't enough?
4: Well, so the show actually costs like close to $1 million to run a week. So like, it used to be, you know, the $1 million club, they used to call it. So like when a show would hit $1 million a week, like that they're making in ticket sales, like it'd be like, that's gotta be a success.
0: Yeah. Sounds like a success.
4: Right. But this show actually costs nearly that much to run. So there are many reasons for that. I mean, the major one is that the cast is like 28 people.
0: It's a big cast. Yeah, and they're all dressed, and it's like the set is alive. Like, it's a lot going on.
4: Yeah, and all of those cast members have understudies because it's a really physically demanding show, and a lot of the understudies were on, you know, like in the, I had friends go just to see the understudies, and so think of this, probably like, I don't have the exact number, but if you think everyone has at least one, it's like almost, you know, it's like 60-some people, and that's just the performers, and there's musicians, and technicians, and crew, and stagehands, so it's, a lot of it was the labor cost. It was just a really big show to mount. And, you know, then you sort of think about, like, what the gross potential of the theater is and, like, what people are willing to pay to sit in that theater. Like, it definitely had fans, but it wasn't people who could pay, who were willing or able to pay full price. Like,
0: are people getting majorly discounted tickets to these shows and that's part of the problem?
4: Yes, for sure. Huh. I mean, you know, because I think it's dynamic pricing. So like if you'd rather have a full theater than like try to just charge full price and like, cause you got to get people in there, you know, and you want to make some money even if you're not going to make the full price. So like, $130 is actually like, you know, 20 years ago, that was like an average price. Like right now I would say like most musicals want you to be paying at least 200.
0: You wrote in your piece for the New York Times that it's a lot cheaper to put on plays and musicals in London's West End than on Broadway here in America. Why is that?
4: Yeah, so there's a big trend where American producers are going to the West End to try out new shows because the costs there are significantly less. So that includes rent, like the theater owners charge less rent, and labor costs. So like there are something like, you know, close to 20 unions that you're negotiating with in the States on Broadway.
0: And for a Broadway show?
4: Yeah.
0: 20? Okay.
4: Yeah, something like that. I think a little bit less. But in the UK, there's, you know, labor unions are just not as strong. So like you're also getting paid, they pay their actors and everyone else just less. So it's not necessarily like, oh, they have it figured out. They're also just paying people less. And they have a big, big factor is like robust government support for the arts, which, as we know, is like not really a thing here in the United States. So, you know, there is, if you think about like, you know, even outside of Britain, like, you know, you go to Germany, it's like they have like state funded theaters that are like, you know, they get robust sort of capitalization from the state, like from arts funding, federal arts funding. And we just don't have that kind of system. And, you know, New York actually does have a tax credit for Broadway, but it's about half what they offer in London. So it's helpful, but it's not nearly the sort of support that they get in the UK.
0: Yeah. So then we end up with wonderful visionary shows like Cats Jellicle Ball getting canceled. The Broadway legend, Andre DeShields, who was one of the stars of this show, he said that Jellicle Ball ending was because of, quote, hate and intolerance. Do gotta ask you, does the subject matter of the show affect some of this too? The Jellicle Ball is very Black, very queer, very non-traditional. If it were a safer kind of show, would it have been less likely to have been canceled?
4: Well, it's tricky because, you know, it's Cats is also like, you know, it's pretty unusual on its own, you know, so like Cats is not necessarily everyone's cup of tea, right? So like, you know, I mean, if you think about like, just look at this season alone, like there, it's not that there are not like Black audiences, for example, that are willing to pay full price, you know, like, so there was a revival of Joe Turner's Come and Gone, August Wilson's play. Mm-hmm. And that was a show that like did very well. Like, I don't know that they recouped their investment. They haven't made that public, but it was pulling in like significant box office receipts. And, you know, when I went to see the show, it was like 65-70% Black audiences, like, you know, couples, girlfriends, like all dressed up for a night out. And like, they were not paying necessarily like discount prices for that, you know, but it's, you know, but that's August Wilson.
0: And it's Taraji P. Henson. There's also this trend that I see where a lot more movie stars and TV stars are going to Broadway to do stuff. Does that help make a show more viable? Just having a bigger name attached to it.
4: Yes. Mm. And that's long been the case. Like we do notice it more now, and it is like sort of more pronounced where like those celebrity shows are kind of the only ones like really making bank.
0: How do you feel about that as a theater critic?
4: Broadway and Hollywood have a long history of crossover. So it's not like all of a sudden, you know, this is happening and it's like, you know, stay in your lane or whatever. You know, it's like, and we get, you know, we do get some magnificent performances, you know, from those. We do get some that are really not so magnificent or worth the money. But
0: yeah, I mean, you know, like still we end up having, I don't know how it still happens, but everyone who's ever been on any reality TV show can end up in Chicago on Broadway.
4: Totally.
0: I don't know how. I don't know why they keep doing that. I guess.
4: You know, it's Chicago is an interesting example because they're very nimble. Like that is a very inexpensive production. Like if you go, there's like, it started out as like a sort of, it's like a skeleton set. They all are wearing like Black leotards. So like they can run, you know, and make sort of like $600,000-$700,000 a week and like still keep going, you know,
0: really?
4: And like then they get these bursts of, you know, attendance when you have a star go in. And, you know, there are some parts in that show that are like Roxy, you don't really, you know, it's not that you don't need like to be talented to do that, but it's like, you know, you can slap people into Roxy, you know, like it's going to work out, you know? But it's, you know, every show is like its own little startup. So there's different reasons like why it'll run or not. So like, there's also like this phenomenon of like, there are plenty of productions on Broadway that are operating at a loss, but it's like they're run by producers who are like willing to absorb that loss for one reason or another. So like, it might be that, you know, for example, The Great Gatsby, which has been running, you know, since I think two seasons now. It's in this enormous theater, and there's you look at the box office receipts, and there's no way they're making their money like week over week. But it's like a billionaire producer who's like, you know, bankrolling the whole thing basically. And I think his plan is to like, you know, run it on Broadway and then tour it internationally, and that's probably where he plans to make money. So like, but having a Broadway brand, like, oh, this is Broadway's Great Gatsby, is going to really sell it when he tours it. So like, it could be a long game like that. And this is a producer who can afford that. Like in the case of Cats, like this was not a producing team that was willing to absorb those losses, you know?
0: Mm. Speaking of Cats, though, you wrote in your piece that it might not be all the way over for Cats Jellicle Ball. This show could tour. This show could end up in the West End. What happens to the IP of this show now?
4: I mean, I think it's you know, the reps for the show always want to sort of tease that, like, something might come. And, like, we don't know that. You know, there have been conversations. And I think I would not be surprised if it shows up in the West End because of what we mentioned. I think it would be financially just like easier to do that, or more viable there. And like, you know, they love, it's Andrew Lloyd Webber, and he's obviously like a big British theater impresario. So like there might be, you know, a more robust audience for it there, especially given that the economics will be a little bit easier. Touring, you know, it's hard to imagine it really just going on a conventional tour. Like maybe it would book, you know, sort of like major cities.
0: No, don't
4: like,
0: say that. I wanted to come to LA right now.
4: LA would be one of those cities, absolutely. Okay. You know, like if you think about like, oh, Mary is touring, but they're doing like an unconventional thing where they're like picking their cities, and it's not like, you know, it's not like Wicked going on the road and playing like every conceivable market.
0: All right, if you're just now joining me, I'm talking with theater critic Naveen Kumar, all about the tough business of Broadway. Hearing you talk about the margins on Broadway productions these days, it feels eerily similar to things I'm reading about the margins on concerts and touring as well. You know, Blue Dot Fever has taken over the nation. Big name stars can't sell out the stadiums they want to fill for their tours, even as they have huge catalogs and massive fan bases. Is what we're seeing here not just a theater thing, not just a concert thing, but a live event issue, period? Something about this economy right now makes most live events that people want to go to more expensive than what folks really feel like they should be paying, period.
4: Well, yeah, I mean, the issue here is like, right, the people who own and monopolize like all of the sort of, you know, like Live Nation obviously like is going through this litigation around like, you know, they own the venues, they own the ticketing platforms, they manage the talent.
0: Yeah.
4: Yeah, it's wild like how much power they have and how much they benefit. So, you know, that is an area where like there is focus on breaking them up and looking at this and saying like, how is this fair for consumers, you know, to be paying all these sort of ratcheted up costs where like there's this one conglomerate that's benefiting. You know, and on Broadway, it's like, right, there are three theater owner companies, like for the most part, and they get paid no matter what, you know, like they're collecting rent, and it is in their best interest for a show to run, like to continue running, because when a show is making money, they're making money. So theater rent it's a flat fee, and it's also like 6-7% of like every ticket sold. So like it's not taken from profit. It's just taken from all the money in the door. They take some off the top. So like it's kind of a black box of like how much they could really afford to like offer breaks on rent and all this. And like it, and often they do, you know, like you hear from producers that like the Schuberts worked with them. They were really, you know, sort of generous, but those are also just like kind of like margin, you know, there's sort of like, it's a little bit of money that could be meaningful, but it's not like, you know, I would love to be able to just like point to a big billionaire and be like, this is your fault, you know, but it's like, it is like, I do think theater owners like need to be sort of taken to task, but they're not the only problem.
0: Yeah. Yeah. You know, speaking of theater owners, I saw some news earlier this month that didn't give me optimism about the state of Broadway and the future success of shows like Cats Jellicle Ball. Ari Emanuel, the Hollywood super agent, who I didn't even know had anything to do with Broadway until now, his company just spent about $6 billion to acquire 7 theaters on Broadway and 10 in the West End.
4: Yeah.
0: What does it mean for a super shark of an agent like Ari Emanuel to start buying up Broadway and West End? As a theater critic, are you hopeful about this? How do you feel when you see this news?
4: I mean, it's proof that it's smart business. Like, the only people who win on Broadway are the real estate, like the landlords. You know, ooh, it's like, well, they're not the only people who win, but they're the only ones who don't lose.
0: Okay. Wow.
4: You know, there's this famous saying, like, theater is like no way to make a living, but you can make a killing, you know? So it's like, the house is never going to lose. So like, you know, this Ari Emanuel's betting, you know, that like, look, these venues, like they're always going to be valuable because there's a limited number of them, you mm-hmm. know, and they're always going to collect their rent.
0: If you were in charge of Broadway and you were asked to fix the Cat's Jellicle Ball problem, which is great show, beloved, selling seats, still not profitable. What are the first three things you would do to fix that issue in Broadway?
4: Wow. Wow. I mean, I think the biggest thing that would help the sort of industry overall would be more robust, like, government support, you know? So like there is a tax credit from New York State. It just is like, it's not as generous as, right, what they get on the West End. So, you know, it's
0: even besides the credit, like, do you want just a credit or also like money given to these theaters from the government to stage the shows?
4: Yeah, I mean, that's essentially what it is. You know, you can deduct, like, you're basically getting a bunch of money back from like tax that you would owe. So, I'm not an economist, but some kind of like, money from the government. Yes, money.
0: All right, that's one.
4: I would also like, I don't know, there is this sort of knee-jerk reaction, and I understand in this case, especially because of like, how meaningful the show was to like, to so many people, and especially in terms of like Black and queer and trans like representation and just sort of like this joy.
0: It was a very happy show. Yeah.
4: I mean, it's for people to just like, for sort of not despair so much. Like, I was sort of like, I feel like it is sad, and like my heart is sort of like goes out to everyone involved. But it's also like, when you step back, it's like, this is how the industry sort of works, you know? It's like, or this is just, it's also like I said, sort of the nature of the art form. So like, I would love for people to like sort of get that and for that to send them to the theater.
0: Oh yeah. Are you hopeful about the state of theater given all of the problems that we've just talked about for the last 15, 20 minutes?
4: I know. I mean, it's as like someone who's like, you know, sort of devoted my life to engaging with theater, like I have to be optimistic. There's always like that moment in the dark before the lights go up. And I always think like anything could happen. You know, it's like to be in the position I'm in, like you sort of have to have that like open heart, you know, at the same time, like, right. The industry like really is in a tight place, but it's been through tight places before. I mean, you know, think about like we had the COVID shutdowns for that whole period. And it was like, how is this ever going to get back up in its feet? And, you know, now there, you know, yes, there are fewer shows that have turned to profit since then, but like there are like runaway hits that are like completely original and just like totally bonkers. Like, you know, like look at Oh Mary, or like, you know, there's just like, there are these sort of instances of just like, wow, like that is like what happens when you sort of give an artist a long leash and just like let them completely commit to themselves. And I don't think that's going away. You know, I think it's like,
0: I hope not.
4: Yeah. And I think it's like getting audiences excited about it too is like sort of one of the challenges. So the third thing that I would do, I don't think I said a third thing that I would do, is like, you know, and the mayor, Mom Johnny, has done this like this week, is like just make it more accessible. So like he announced an initiative that's like giving high school students like sort of like this access to shows. And it's always been like sort of
0: But is Mom Donnie paying full price for those kids' tickets?
4: Right. So, I mean, so that this is like, honestly, like this is like the crux of the thing is like, we want to make it more accessible, but it's so expensive that like someone's got to be paying, you know, for it to keep going. So like, we want like young people to be excited about Broadway and theater and like to see that it's for them and, you know, that it's not just this sort of like elitist thing or for adults or whatever. You know, like we want to get young people engaged because, of course, they're the future audience. And like the sweet spot is like a show that can create demand, like Hamilton, you know, like think of that. It's like completely original, like sort of like shouldn't work on paper is like, again, you know, this sort of once in a lifetime phenomenon, but like, the demand for those tickets at first was like people were paying like $500 to $1,000 for tickets.
0: This is what I take to heart when you talk about these shows that have really popped off. They're strange. Hamilton was strange. Yeah. Let's do the Founding Fathers, but they're all people of color. What? Oh, Mary is strange. Let's do a play about Abraham Lincoln, but no, his wife, but no, it's played by men, women, and everything in between. Yeah. I hope the note, as the money problems get bigger and worse for Broadway, I hope the note is still keep it weird. Like, keep it weird. Weird is what works.
4: Yes. Let's, like, really take heart that, like, provocation and, like, weirdness and just, like,
0: it works.
4: What the hell did I just watch? Like, really, like, people are like,
0: that works.
4: Yeah, it's that gags people. Like, we want people to be gagged, you know?
0: Not we
4: just
0: want
4: like,
0: people to be gagged.
4: Yes. You don't want to just go to dinner and be like, oh, that was nice. You know, like, you talk to artists and they're like, God, the last thing I want is, like, for people to walk out and be like, well, that was okay, you know, or like, that was nice. I don't know. There are, like, crowd-pleasing shows and there's a place for that, but it's like, I'm always craving like a sort of, just to be gagged or like to think differently or like question my assumptions.
0: Yes. Have an idea that seemingly no one has had before. Oh, Mary, no one had that idea before.
4: Yeah.
0: Same with Hamilton. Yeah. Same with Jellicle Ball. It's funny. You're talking about how New York can help Broadway and hell, Mondani is a good ambassador for whatever he puts his mind or energy to. Put Mondani in Oh, Mary. Just for a week. He'd do it. He's a good sport. Mondani and Oh, Mary for a week. Supercharges Broadway. Mark my words.
4: I feel like he could play Lincoln, like a boss from Oh, Mary. Like the casting director in me is like, let's put him in the president's hat, you know?
0: Done. Broadway, Mondani, call us. Call Naveen. We have some ideas.
4: Love it.
0: Thank you for the work that you do. Thank you for covering Broadway. And truly, everyone listening, if any part of the Cats Jellicle Ball can get to you, go find it, listen to it, absorb it, love it, feel it. It was great.
4: Thank you for having me. This is great.
0: Thanks again to my guest, theater critic Naveen Kumar. And thank you for listening. This show is a co-production between Sam Sanders Productions and KCRW. We are distributed nationally by PRX. Our showrunner is Tyler Green. Our senior producer is Bennett Purser. Phil Richards is our technical director. Katie Gilchrist recorded this episode. Alicia Baitoub composed our theme music. And together, Arnie Seipel and I executive produced this show. If you like what you've heard today, and I hope you do, you can find more of my interviews on your favorite podcast app, on YouTube, and at kcrw.com/Sam Sanders. All right, till next time, be good to yourselves.
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2: 5:30 GMT. This is Weekend from the BBC World Service. Still to come, engaging with the Taliban in Afghanistan. They've been back in power for 5 years, so how best to deal with them? And one of Mexico's most important independent publishing houses announces its closure. A tragedy for the country's culture, says its backers, one of whom we'll speak to in this half hour. That's all after the world news.
3: BBC News with Fiona MacDonald. Ukraine's former defence minister Mykhailo Fedorov has told the BBC he stands by his call for nationwide elections, even though the country is at war. Mr. Fedorov, who was sacked last month, said it was his moral right to start that conversation and that a vote was inevitable sooner or later. Ukrainian investigators are examining the actions of the managers of a shopping centre where 16 people were killed in a Russian attack on Friday. The director of a supermarket in the complex in the city of Kryvyi Rih is being investigated for suspected criminal negligence after the shop continued to operate despite warnings. People in Kazakhstan are voting in a parliamentary election which is expected to strengthen the position of President Kasym-Jomart Tokayev. Voters will elect members of a new one-chamber parliament likely to be dominated by the ruling party. A Mexican state governor wanted for drug trafficking by the United States has said he's stepping down again, a day after he insisted he was resuming his duties. The decision by Rubén Rocha Moya followed criticism by the Mexican president, Claudia Sheinbaum. A huge search is continuing off India's east coast.

0: Were you a nosy kid?
1: Are you kidding me? 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Questions for everybody.
0: Somebody who liked to ask questions all the time?
1: 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Annoyingly so, I think some people would say.
0: But well, yeah. I mean,
1: maybe
0: I
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0: I think a lot of us were. And you know what else? I think a lot of other people are.
1: 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Stay curious. 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
1: We just haven't had a moment in which a bunch of Democrats put their talents on display. We're missing the talent show. We need the swimsuit portion. Spin the batons. Do the juggling. Let's go.
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1: Today, Tupperware is everywhere. But in the 1940s, it was practically unsellable. Until a woman named Brownie Wise came along.
2: Today we talk about women leaning in. Brownie Wise climbed the very highest part of the high dive and jumped in.
1: She revolutionized Tupperware sales.
3: Brownie Wise was a figure that had a kind of daunting power over other women. She was a kind of cult leader.
2: It just never seemed to occur to her that her growth in any endeavor could be stunted because she happened to be a woman.
1: You're listening to Throughline from NPR, where we go back in time to understand the present. Coming up this hour, the Tupperware tycoon, Brownie Wise. First, here's what's happening in our world today.
4: Live from NPR News in Washington, I'm Louise Schiavone. Iran is setting a defiant tone a day ahead of the U.S. announcing new economic sanctions against it. The new Iranian security chief said that any country that joins President Trump's new efforts would be considered an enemy. NPR's Hadil Alshalshi reports.
5: The head of Iran's Supreme National Security Council said that Iran would retaliate in a, quote, seismic manner to President Trump's new economic sanctions and that Iran would target any country assisting the U.S. In an interview that aired on state TV, Mohsen Rezai said that Iran would target tankers on oil shipping routes alternate to the Strait of Hormuz out of the Persian Gulf. U.S. Treasury Secretary Scott Bessent is expected to announce new aggressive sanctions on Iran on Monday, which President Trump has called Economic D-Day. Iran is already suffering from distressing economic circumstances that began before the war with the U.S. and Israel broke out in February. Hadil Alshalshi, NPR News, Istanbul.
4: Trade tensions between the U.S. and Canada have deepened as talks between the two collapsed over the weekend. Now both nations are gearing up tariffs of 50% on a range of each other's goods. New U.S. import taxes will hit about 5% of what Canada ships to the U.S. every year, from hockey sticks to whiskey to tongue depressors. And Canada, the premier of British Columbia, David Eby, is saying that they have no choice but to walk away from an overall bad relationship.
6: My hope is that with a change in administration or a change in approach from this administration following the electoral impacts that they're seeing currently, that we'll be able to get to a place of stability. But I think the idea that our relationship with the United States is going to go back to what it was is folly.
4: Canadian Prime Minister Mark Carney says that Canada would retaliate dollar for dollar early next month, targeting sectors including steel, dairy, appliances, agricultural equipment, pulp and paper, and electronics. Nearly 33,000 residents in northwest Indiana are still without power 11 days after a deadly storm moved through the region. Barb Anguiano has more.
7: A newly filed class action lawsuit is alleging NIPSCO failed to manage vegetation as well as conduct adequate inspections of utility poles and power lines. In a statement, the utility says it strongly disagrees with the characterization of NIPSCO's vegetation management practices. Portage, Indiana resident Cynthia Sanchez is still without power following the storms. She says nearby power lines were knocked down by trees and that she remembers NIPSCO offering to cut back trees on her property a few years ago.
8: And we did take them up on it. So they did cut down one of our trees, but there are so many trees in the neighborhood right by the lines.
7: NIPSCO estimates power to be restored in the Portage area on Tuesday. For NPR News, I'm Barb Anguiano in Indianapolis.
4: This is NPR News. Tropical storm Mokay is heading toward Hilo, Hawaii, with strong winds and heavy rain. The Big Island is expected to bear the brunt of the storm. Residents there are still recovering from Hurricane Lala with its wind and flooding damage. A judge has denied the motion for a new trial for a black teenager who was convicted of the fatal stabbing of a white teenager in Texas. As Carolyn Love from member station KERA reports, the case received national attention over the race of the two teens.
9: Anthony was sentenced to 35 years in prison for the fatal stabbing of 17-year-old Austin Metcalf. A Texas judge denied the motion for a new trial on Saturday. Anthony's attorneys argued an off-the-record agreement between the defense and prosecution during the trial coerced Anthony to give up his right to testify and denied him a complete defense. Anthony's text messages revealed he regularly carried a knife and had a history of fighting. And Metcalf and his brother served a year of probation for spraying graffiti that said Heil Hitler and kill all black people. Anthony's attorney said he plans to appeal. For NPR News, I'm Caroline Love in Dallas.
4: Serena Williams returns to the U.S. Open this week in a mixed doubles pairing with Carlos Alcaraz. The U.S. Tennis Association says that two tennis stars have been given a wild card into the tournament. Alcaraz has been sidelined since April with an injury to his wrist. This week he announced he'd return to the U.S. Open to defend his title. I'm Louise Schiavone, NPR News, Washington.
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13: All right, all right, all right. Time for my nightly ritual.
14: It's the end of the day, and I'm doing what I do every night, putting away the leftover food from dinner so I can repurpose it for my son's lunch the next day.
13: Chickpeas, peas.
14: Standing in front of my Tupperware drawer, which is basically a repurposed shoe rack in my kitchen closet. Problem is, you know, living in an apartment, I wouldn't mind having, like, an entire closet full of Tupperware, but that's, oh boy, that's not what I have. I'm playing the game of finding the right lid for the right Tupperware. We've all been there, right? It's fair to say that as a young mom, Tupperware is a big part of my life. I'm out here saving 10 peas and half a carrot because you know what that is? Tomorrow's snack. But if I'm honest, Tupperware has been a key constant my whole life. Extra pretzels, but the bag broke, throw it in some Tupperware. You know, we don't want it getting stale. Dinner at my in-laws' house, I'm coming home with Tupperware. Chances are you too have used Tupperware at some point in your life. It's a part of our daily lives, and it's so ubiquitous that it's easy to forget that Tupperware, which has come to mean all kinds of food storage, is actually an iconic American brand. And when it first hit the market in the mid-20th century, Tupperware revolutionized American kitchens.
15: This is Tupperware, the airtight plastic containers that keep good foods fresher longer. You can freeze it, stack it, any which way. So salads keep their, and gelatin desserts keep their.
14: Tupperware came onto the scene after World War II, right when many American women were leaving wartime factory jobs to stay home as wives and mothers. More and more modern kitchens had electric stoves and refrigerators, and the airtight Tupperware bowl became a big hit. And for decades, until the 1980s, when Tupperware's patented lid expired, it was the only game in town, a product marketed to and sold by women. But
16: the iconic seller of storage containers and kitchenware had tipped into bankruptcy under a mountain of debt.
14: In 2024, Tupperware filed for bankruptcy.
16: And here's Alina Selyuk has more.
17: Over the years, the company's debts became nearly double its assets.
14: Meet Alina Selyuk, one of NPR's business correspondents.
17: Hello, hello, Throughline listeners.
14: So Alina, you covered that Tupperware bankruptcy story, and normally you would just move on. But you reached out to us because you found out there was more to the Tupperware story that doesn't get talked about much.
17: Yes, and it's more of a who. Basically, the reason why many of us still call everything we put our leftovers in Tupperware is because of one woman.
18: I imagine some of you have heard me say that I don't have much confidence in luck. I never depend on it.
17: Her name is Brownie Wise.
18: I'd rather put my trust in hard work.
17: she became one of the first female corporate executives in U.S. history.
2: Today we talk about women leaning in. Brownie Wise climbed the very highest part of the high dive and jumped in.
19: She becomes, for lack of a better word, a Tupperware queen.
3: Brownie Wise was a figure that had a kind of daunting power over other women.
18: You're at your very best at a Tupperware party, aren't you?
17: She was a shepherd who led a generation of housewives into the workforce in this quiet but powerful revolution.
18: You're in your happiest frame of mind. Your appearance is at its best. You're alert and cheerful. This makes people receptive to you.
17: And somehow, even though I cover big brands and the consumer economy for a living, I had never heard of her. So I went on a treasure hunt.
20: Close the door. Come in. Close the alarm will go off.
17: There's a lot of cool stuff here. I went rummaging through the Tupperware archives at the Smithsonian National Museum of American History.
19: Okay, we're looking at an entire cabinet filled with various kinds of Tupperware.
17: And my guide was historian and curator Faith Davis Ruffins.
19: That range from little cups to bigger storage bowls.
17: To cake carriers, skewers, salt and pepper shakers, a rainbow of plasticware. And then there she was, the woman behind it all, in a newspaper article from 1954.
14: Wow.
19: Here's Brownie Wise, selling career for housewives. Crack salesman, glib, happy-go-lucky, and everybody's pal. A stock figure in American folklore, but always... he's been male. Brownie Wise is plowing the ground for women.
17: It felt so monumental to have this woman leading sales at a top American company at a time when the female ideal was a child-rearing, apron-wearing, suburban wife. So that's already a big deal. And then she does it by essentially leaning into that very female ideal. This idea that, yes, a woman's place is in the home, but her living room can also be a sales floor. And her customers are other women just like her.
14: That's fascinating. It's like fighting fire with fire.
17: Yeah, I've been calling it subversive domesticity. This army of housewives earning money, building community, growing their independence.
14: Subversive domesticity. I like that. For women, by women, under the leadership of a woman. But only if it adheres to the quote-unquote woman's domain of the home. Okay, I got it.
17: Exactly. So why isn't Brownie Wise in the history books more often, right? Well, turns out Brownie vanished from Tupperware history almost as quickly as she rose to the top. She went from a luminary to a cast-off, and her legacy was quite literally buried away.
14: I'm Rund Abdelfattah, and today on Throughline, NPR's Alina Selyukh brings us the story of the rise and fall of Brownie Wise, the woman behind Tupperware's plastic empire who revolutionized women's work and America's kitchens forever.
21: Ours is a rich and variant land. We are a prospering people. Wherever we live or earn our livelihood.
17: America was booming after World War II.
22: All of us have the possibility of living one-third better than we do right now.
17: Wartime rations gave way to abundance on store shelves. Cities sprouted webs of suburbs, a renaissance of the single-family home and planned communities subsidized by government loans.
23: It means more jobs, better housing, greater security, greater comforts for more and more of our people.
17: During the war, millions of women went to work for the first time, stepping up as men got drafted away. Think Rosie the Riveter building ships or planes or tanks. But now the war was over. Tanks were not needed, and men who were returning wanted their jobs back. Women got offered a new American dream.
21: And as responsible as anyone else for the care of these bounties is the woman in the American home.
17: This was the baby boom era. At its center was the lovely housewife.
24: In this kitchen that has made her task of food preparation so much lighter, the housewife can share her family's enjoyment at mealtime.
17: She was a gracious caretaker.
22: Meal planning presents the homemaker with her best opportunities to express her talent.
17: A modern woman whose fridge now had a freezer, whose stove was electric and steel was stainless.
0: Mixers, blenders, rotisseries, and many others. All of your helpful servants.
17: Her freedom? She could buy it.
0: Freedom from unnecessary drudgery. Freedom to go shopping when the urge hits you, or when there's a sale going on.
17: She was the ideal 1950s woman.

0: And she was a fantasy. A fantasy that Brownie Wise had cultivated since before the war.
1: She wrote these kind of very touching stories about idyllic domesticity, the Detroit News, under the pseudonym Hibiscus.
0: This is Alison Clark.
1: I'm the author of Tupperware, The Promise of Plastic in 1950s America.
0: Alison says this magical domestic bliss that Brownie Wise was writing about in the late 1930s and 40s as Hibiscus, it was nowhere close to her real life.
1: She obviously constructed imaginary worlds to survive.
0: Soon after Brownie moved to Detroit with her husband in the late 1930s, things got ugly.
1: He was a drunk and violent and kind of every other stereotype of the neglectful husband.
0: Determined to make a better life for her and her young son, Brownie divorced her husband in 1941. This was still somewhat taboo at the time, but she'd seen it play out, and she knew that sometimes you've got to seek your fortunes alone.
2: Brownie Wise was a lonely child. Her parents divorced when she was very young.
0: This is Bob Keeling. He's the author of Life of the Party, the remarkable story of how Brownie Wise built and lost a Tupperware party empire.
2: She was raised by a strong-willed mother who would go out on the road and give speeches for the hat makers union.
0: Brownie's mother worked at a local hat maker's shop, and after getting involved with her local union, she became a full-time labor organizer, promoting unionization and supporting strikes.
2: She took Brownie with her, and Brownie showed a real proclivity towards being able to motivate people.
0: By the age of 14, Brownie was on the road, giving motivational speeches to workers alongside her mother. She learned grit, self-confidence, and faith in the power of hard work. And so after her own divorce, Brownie got down to it. She picked up a job as a secretary and continued writing and peddling the domestic dream as Hibiscus.
2: Just trying to make money for her son and herself.
0: But she needed more than the minimum. And opportunity came knocking at her door, quite literally.
2: One day, she gets a knock on the door from a traveling salesman from Stanley Home Products.
0: Door-to-door salesmen were almost a daily thing around this time, showing housewives how his vacuum would work on this very rug, or how the most stubborn stains could vanish with new improved products.
2: An array of cleaners, detergents, floor waxes, basic utilitarian products.
0: And Brownie was really not buying it.
2: The sales rep for Stanley Home Products gave her a pitch that was fumbling enough to where she said later, you know, I could do better than that.
0: She's watching this man like, hold on a minute. I would be great at this. I could do this. So she did. She signed up to start selling Stanley Home Products.
2: In June of 1947, so just after World War II, she received her first Stanley speakers kit and an outline of an effective speaking course.
0: Right as many American women retreated into the suburbs and left the workforce, Brownie dove in.
2: Stanley had this primitive first version of the home party where, like, the salesman would set up a card table and invite women to come over, and it was just the opportunity to get out of the house.
0: Women were still watching simple demonstrations and trying to spend wisely, but now in the company of other women. Picture pearls, kitten heels, light refreshments. And Brownie went all in on the home parties.
2: Really, that's the genius. That's the vision of Brownie Wise.
0: Her home parties tapped into the world she had created as Hibiscus. She pitched products that promised women a life that was a bit easier, freer from drudgery, and a chance to spend time with friends while still technically contributing to their household. Before long, Brownie went from a seller at Stanley to a dealer overseeing a group of sellers to a top dealer in the country.
2: You could not ask too much, apparently, of Brownie to make sure that her dealers and her unit were the highest performing of all.
0: Brownie honed her superpower of selling a possibility, a vision. Sure, she was pushing floor wax and hairbrushes, but she was also recruiting more sellers, mostly women, to join her crew. And she knew how to encourage them with something they really valued.
2: It was recognition. She came up with this go-getter newsletter, which was one of the things to motivate these folks to try to compete to get what was even more important to many of these women than money.
0: The value of recognition. Brownie knew it because that's what she wanted. And she was doing so well for Stanley Home Products that she thought she deserved more. She should be in management.
2: It just never seemed to occur to her that her growth in any endeavor could be stunted because she happened to be a woman.
0: So when she saw a chance to ask for that recognition, to ask for a promotion, a little over a year into her Stanley career, she took it.
2: Stanley had this notion of the annual pilgrimage where the sales force would go back to the home offices and learn all these different strategies of how best to sell the product and just new ideas. And at that time, Brownie, who was uber ambitious in this new line of work, actually met with Frank Stanley Beveridge,
0: the founder of Stanley Home Products. Not one to ever shy away, Brownie took her pitch straight to the top.
2: And Stanley Beveridge basically said, management's no place for a woman. She was doing everything she could to maximize her sales, working endless hours, and then bam, hits that glass ceiling. And it seemed to really take her off guard. When I interviewed her son, Jerry, he remembered his mother returning really upset. And she vowed to her son, I'll show him.
0: Brownie did not know exactly how she would triumph, but then
2: she discovers these luminous plastic bowls that had the airtight seal just like a paint can.
0: Brownie found herself holding a groundbreaking new product from an up-and-coming company, Tupperware. It was called the Wonder Bowl.
2: Her young protege, Gary McDonald, discovered it sitting on a department store shelf in Detroit. And he says to himself, that could be a really cool home demonstration product. So he bought it, took it home to Brownie, showed her, and Brownie's fidgeting with the seal as well. And she goes, oh, you have to burp it just like a baby. And at one point, she seals it and drops it on the floor, but it bounces because it's this new type of plastic product that was not brittle.
0: Before the war, plastic was industrial, breakable, chemical smelling, but Tupperware was made from a new kind of plastic altogether, a material called polyethylene, or poly-T, not just durable, but soft and flexible. It felt like a product of the future.
2: It's hard to imagine a time when Americans did not know of Tupperware, but this is the time we're talking about still, just after World War II. So you had to, you know, the fact that someone is coming with these products for their food to stay fresh longer, boy, the timing was perfect.
0: The idea was to help families save money by vacuum sealing food to keep it lasting longer. Tupperware's special burp the air out lids worked much better than, say, waxed paper or glass jars. But this food storage revolution was not clear when the Wonder Bowl sat on a store shelf. People didn't know how to use it.
1: The product was actually completely doomed as an invention.
0: But not if Brownie Wise could help it. She was still upset with Stanley Home Products for clipping her managerial ambitions, and she started replacing her inventory of Stanley products with Tupperware. Eventually, it was almost all Tupperware, and she coined an amazing sales trick for the Wonder Bowl.
2: One of the dramatic demonstrations she would give is she would fill the bowl with grape juice, seal it, and then throw it across the room. And it would usually be someone's family room and nice carpet and all this stuff. And of course, everybody's aghast. And then it bounces and not a drop comes out.
0: It was a gimmick, but it worked.
2: And she started racking up big numbers. to the point where Tupper's like, what is going on out here?
0: And big numbers were big numbers. In 1949, Brownie bought more than $86,000 worth of plasticware from Tupperware's factory. Today, that would be the equivalent of more than $1 million worth of bowls and storage containers. Brownie was buying it and distributing to other dealers, putting Tupperware in kitchens all over Michigan. Meanwhile, in New England, the Wonder Bowl's inventor, Earl Tupper, was looking at his sales numbers going, how is this one woman selling so much Tupperware? So he sent someone to meet her and make her an official part of the Tupperware company.
2: That's when things really start to skyrocket.
0: Coming up, Brownie Wise climbs the ranks to make Earl Tupper's invention a must-have sensation.
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3: You're listening to Throughline from NPR. I'm Rand Abdel-Fattah. Today on the show, the story of something we see everywhere, plastic food storage. When the first brand, Tupperware, was invented, it was basically unsellable because no one understood what it was. Until Brownie Wise, a single mom turned sales shark, plucked the product out of obscurity. In the late 1940s, she started selling Tupperware to housewives at home parties, and her own career took off. NPR business correspondent Alina Selyuk has the story.
8: How many of you have said to yourselves, if I could only find some way to keep foods fresher longer? Haven't you wished for unspillable containers that wouldn't break?
0: This is from an early 1950s Tupperware brochure that explained how to give a demonstration at a Tupperware party.
8: I'm here to show you modern dishes for modern living, which will save you time and money.
1: I think Tupperware parties were interesting because it was definitely the hostess imbuing her home with her kind of charisma.
0: This is Allison Clark, author of Tupperware, The Promise of Plastic in 1950s America.
9: Warm smile here, you're making friends. Talk to the entire group, draw them into your circle.
1: And this could be a woman who had never actually publicly spoken prior to being involved in Tupperware. So here she was in the middle of her living room presenting, and she has an audience probably for the first time in her life.
8: The most outstanding feature is the Tupper seal.
1: And she has the backup of a corporation and a product.
8: Press hard in the middle of the seal with one hand.
9: Keep it conversational.
8: And at the same time, lift the edge just enough to let the air out. There. Did you hear it?
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7: I'm Louise Schiavone with these headlines. Efforts to forge a U.S.-Canada trade deal are dead, with both sides blaming each other. Now the two nations are imposing matching 50% tariffs. Treasury Secretary Scott Bessent is expected to announce new aggressive sanctions against Iran tomorrow, which President Trump has called Economic D-Day. Iran is warning any country that participates will be considered an enemy and targeted. Tropical storm Mokay is heading toward Hilo, Hawaii, with strong winds and heavy rain. The Big Island is expected to bear the brunt of the storm. Residents there are still recovering from Hurricane Lala with its wind and flooding damage. I'm Louise Schiavone, NPR News, Washington.

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3: I'm Elvis Mitchell. Today on The Treatment, Kent Jones has passed through many doors. As a film critic, as director of the New York Film Festival, and now as film director, with his newest project, Late Fame, starring Willem Dafoe. Learning is never too late to understand yourself. 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
5: I'm Louise Schiavone with these headlines. Ukraine continues its drone attacks on Russian infrastructure, this time destroying a warehouse in southwestern Russia belonging to the country's second largest online retailer. This despite Russian warnings the Kremlin will escalate its response. A wildfire burning in northwest Reno has grown to an estimated 10,500 acres, according to fire officials, with nearly 14,000 homes threatened. Evacuation orders and warnings are in effect. Serena Williams returns to the U.S. Open this week in a mixed doubles pairing with Carlos Alcaraz. The U.S. Tennis Association says the two tennis stars have been given a wild card into the tournament. I'm Louise Schiavone, NPR News, Washington.

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1: This is Weekend Edition from NPR News. I'm Aisha Roscoe, and it's time to play the puzzle. Joining us is Will Shortz. He's puzzle editor of the New York Times and puzzle master of Weekend Edition. How's it going, Will?
2: I'm doing great. How are you, Aisha? And welcome back.
1: I'm glad to be back. Got some R&R with the kids and now back in business. Will you please remind us of last week's challenge?
2: Yes, it came from James Ellison of Jefferson City, Missouri. I said, think of a famous movie villain. Insert one letter to get the brand name of a household product, then change one letter of their product to get the last name of another famous movie villain. Who are the characters and what's the product? Well, the first character is Dr. No from the James Bond movies. Insert an A and you get Drano, and then change the N and you get Drago, Ivan Drago of Rocky IV. Now, I have to say a lot of listeners sent in Draco is in Draco Malfoy of the Harry Potter films, but the puzzle specified the last name of a movie villain, and Draco in Harry Potter is a first name. So I'm afraid we couldn't count that one as correct.
1: Yes, yeah, so there were just over 500 correct entries this week because there were a lot of close but no cigars saying Draco. So you got to pay attention, just like our winner, Ned Andrews of Houston, Texas. Congratulations, Ned.
3: Well, thank you.
1: Well, I'm glad you're here. What do you do when you're not playing the puzzle?
3: I'm an attorney, and as it happens, Mr. Shortz and I both attended the University of Virginia School of Law, so this will make for a very interesting submission to its alumni magazine.
1: Okay. Awesome. So tell us about the moment you got the phone call that you were the winner.
3: Well, I have a court docket every Thursday that starts exactly at 2 p.m. Central, 3 Eastern. The pre-court conference is always bothered by my 1:55 p.m. alarm going off every single week for exactly this reason. So when I got that call, I said to my co-counsel, something's come up, I need to take this, and I excused myself, and it was exactly what I'd hoped for.
1: Oh, my goodness. So you were in the middle of the work.
3: Yes. Thank goodness that it didn't cost me a contempt charge, but yes.
1: Yeah, exactly. Well, you know, any judge should give an extension for the puzzle. But if you are that serious, then I got to believe you're ready to play the puzzle. But I got to ask, are you ready to play the puzzle?
3: One way to find out.
1: All right. Take it away, Will.
2: All right, Ned, I believe you are ready for this. Today's theme is MBAs, as in the business degrees. Every answer is a familiar two-word phrase or name in which the first word starts with M and the second word starts B-A. For example, if I said a little of this, a little of that, you would say mixed bag.
3: Makes sense.
2: So here's number one, something a Boy Scout earns.
3: Merit badge.
2: Good. A piece of playground equipment that kids climb on.
3: Monkey bars.
2: That's it. A group of musicians following a drum major.
3: Marching band?
2: Uh-huh. A strip on top of a computer screen from which you can pull down to make selections.
3: Menu bar?
2: Good. A dumpling in Jewish soup.
3: Matzo ball?
2: That's it. New England colony established by the Puritans.
3: Massachusetts Bay.
2: Good. Financial institution that's geared to private companies.
3: Private companies, financial institution. Something bank.
2: Yes.
3: Private companies. Not mergers and acquisitions. Ms. Roscoe?
1: I'm trying to think, too.
2: Well, the first syllable is mer. Does that help?
1: Mercantile. Something close to that. Merchandise?
3: Merchant bank.
2: A merchant bank.
1: Merchant
2: Bingo.
1: Bank. Okay.
3: Well, as you can tell, I clearly do not practice finance.
2: How about a place where soldiers train?
3: where you train, they said, military base?
2: That's it. Marine base would also work. How about a container for a postal worker?
3: Mailbag?
2: Uh-huh. A health treatment in which a person sits in a tub of hot, wet earth.
3: Mud bath?
2: Good. A commercial pitch on TV might offer a blank guarantee.
3: Money back?
2: That's it. And your last one is a terse admission of error.
3: My bad?
2: That's it. Good job.
1: Okay, good. Yeah, my bad on the mercantile one.
3: Mine also.
1: But you did a wonderful job. You blew right through this. How do you feel?
3: Feels good.
1: Yes, and this is off the bucket list, and you did an amazing job. For playing our puzzle today, you'll get a weekend edition lapel pin, as well as puzzle books and games. You can read all about it at npr.org/puzzle. And Ned, what member station do you listen to?
3: I'm a member of KUHF here in Houston.
1: That's Ned Andrews of Houston, Texas. Thank you so much for playing the puzzle.
3: Thank you.
1: All right, Will, what's next week's challenge?
2: Yes, spell out the numbers from 13 to 20. 13, 14, 15, 16, 17, 18, 19, 20. Select one letter from each word in order to name another number. No anagramming is necessary. What number is it? So again, spell out the numbers from 13 to 20. Select one letter from each word in order to name another number. What number is it?
1: When you have the answer, go to our website, npr.org/puzzle, to submit your response. Just fill out the form on the puzzle page. Remember, just one entry, please. Our deadline for entries this week is Thursday, August 27th at 3 p.m. Eastern. Don't forget to include a phone number where we can reach you. If you're the winner, we'll give you a call. And if you pick up the phone, you'll get to play on the air with the puzzle editor of the New York Times and puzzle master of Weekend Edition, Will Shortz. Thank you, Will.
2: Thank you, Aisha.
1: Spoiler alert. This story contains zero spoilers for the new HBO superhero series, Lanterns. But what is a spoiler anyway? According to HBO, making a very educated guess counts. Back in March, Matt McGloin, a blogger and editor at Cosmic Book News, correctly guessed the ending of the show's first episode, months before it aired. How did he make such an educated guess? McGloin had been analyzing publicly available materials from Warner Brothers, like casting announcements and promotional materials. And, turns out, other people online were reaching the same conclusion. But just as the quote-unquote spoiler was gaining traction online, Warner Brothers stepped in. McGloin and a few other bloggers received takedown notices from the studio, claiming that these posts were in violation of copyright law. The good news for McGloin is that this is likely where it ends. In a prediction, or spoiler of his own, legal journalist Eric Gardner wrote this week for Puck News that Warner Brothers is not likely to take this to court. If anything, the studio already got what it wanted, getting spoilers offline before the series premiered. As it goes in the Lanterns world, in brightest day, in blackest night, no spoiler shall escape my sight. I think that's how it goes. How far would you go to fulfill your dreams? Samantha Sanchez, an aspiring teenage weightlifter from Chile, is willing to risk it all, including her health and her relationship with her family. When she gets a chance to train in an elite program, Sam chases her dreams of winning a weightlifting medal with everything she's got. That's the plot of the new graphic novel, Raise the Bar, by Fernanda Frick. And the author and illustrator joins us now. Welcome to the program.
4: Thank you for having me.
1: So I have to ask you, like, of all the sports and settings you could have chosen, why weightlifting?
4: Yeah, it's a bit of a weird choice, right? A couple of years ago, I did a lot of CrossFit. And in CrossFit, you have the Olympic weightlifting movements, the snatch and the clean and jerk. Weightlifting feels amazing. It makes you feel strong. But also, I really like anime. there's a subgenre that it's sports anime. They tell you the story in a way that it's like you can't help but root for the athletes.
1: Sam is absolutely determined to become a weightlifting champ, even though her parents, they really want her to stop. They even say that if she doesn't medal after her first season of training, that she'll have to quit lifting forever. There's a reason why her parents were so skeptical. Talk to me about some of that generational trauma that they were working through.
4: At the beginning of the book, we see Sam's parents really against her becoming a weightlifter because they say, hey, you don't have any friends, you are obsessed about this sport, being exhausted, having calluses in your hands, really big muscles that when you're a girl, some people still see having muscles as something weird. And that's like the reasons they give at first. As the story goes on, they're able to talk honestly and they see Sam getting like ostracized and isolated when she was a kid because of her obsession of lifting things. And they start to think, hey, maybe this has something to do with the wounds that the Chilean dictatorship left. And it's like this fear of being different. Because back then in the dictatorship, which was in the 70s, if you stand out, it had really dangerous consequences.
1: And they were still working through that trauma.
4: Yeah, the dictatorship was over by decades, but that still remains. And I decided to put that in the book because that's what kind of happened with me. There had been persecution in my own family. This resurfaced because when I was 14, I started learning animation. And I did an animation that was a little bit violent. That made them tell me, like, there's this history in this family that you didn't know about. Putting that story in Sam's is a way to honor that side of the story.
1: Yes. There's a gendered aspect to the way people reacted to Sam.
4: Yeah, it's definitely in the subtext. There are some passions and things that you might not even blink twice if it was a boy, but when you're a girl, it becomes kind of a problem.
1: And Sam idolizes this Eva Dos Santos, who in the book is the first Latin American weightlifter to win Olympic gold. Did you have similar like role models in your life when you were growing up, maybe in animation, people that you looked up to who you could aspire to?
4: My idols, my mentors were through books, through YouTube videos. And actually, Eva Dos Santos is based on film director Ava DuVernay.
1: Oh, really?
4: Yeah, a little bit, because back when I started animation, I started watching her films, listening to her interviews. That really inspired me and made me keep going.
1: Sam, in addition to Eva, she looks up to Barb Miller, a fellow weightlifter slash influencer that she follows and learns from. And Barb also ends up training at the same complex. When they initially meet, they become rivals, quote unquote. What did you want to illustrate about girls in competition versus collaboration with that relationship between Barb and Sam?
4: So when you grow up with a chip on your shoulder, it's really easy to see someone who it's almost like an alternate universe version of you who's had everything you haven't or everything that you are not. So she sees in Barb everything that she wanted and she doesn't have. This like cliche girl rivalry thing. Oh, there can't be two of us. One has to win. I want to believe that subverted pretty early on for them to become like the kind of rivalry that instead of pushing someone down, it raises both of them up.
1: There is this shadowy figure that you illustrate whenever Sam is having a particularly hard time with her lifts. And I'd like you to read their exchange.
4: Okay. The shadowy figure says, "It won't change anything, you know? Who asked you? It will. It has to. But it looks so heavy. Why do you keep insisting? Just drop it.
1: That kind of self-doubt is universal, right?
4: Yeah. So the shallow figure, it's recurring throughout the book. And yeah, it's her self-doubt. It's her relentless ambition. And I really wanted to kind of depict this idea of what fuels you. I really like the concept of dirty fuel versus clean fuel. So this shallow figure, it's like this representation of dirty fuel, which is being driven by the shame of not feeling good enough. The shallow figure was never bad. It was a part of her.
1: Yeah. And so much of this book is about dealing with fears and overcoming obstacles. And I know that even this book went through a bunch of iterations. You know, at first it was going to be a series.
4: Yeah, I got the first idea for the book in 2016 when it was the Rio Olympics. 10 years trying to get this story in the hands of people. And yeah, at first it was supposed to be an animated series. But sadly, that didn't work out. I decided to, okay, what's the way I can do that? It's a book, a graphic novel. I don't ever think that I would have been able to put a little bit of my family story, the dictatorship trauma, in a animated series. So this version, it's really what I wanted to tell.
1: That's Fernanda Frick, author and illustrator of Raise the Bar, out this week. Thank you so much for joining us.
4: Thank you so much for having me.
1: This is Weekend Edition from NPR News. I'm Aisha Roscoe.
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11: 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It's Been a Minute is next, followed by Code Switch at 11 a.m. I'm Sam Rink here with your forecast from the National Weather Service for today. Sunny with a high near 78 degrees and wind gusts up to 15 miles per hour. Tonight, mostly clear with a low around 56. And for Monday, mostly sunny with a high near 77 and a low around 59 in the evening. It's 10 o'clock.
12: People I interviewed still remember their finishing times from races in the early 80s.
13: Gosh.
12: Sickos, right?
13: Literally.
12: Clearly, I'm not a runner.
13: I'm Brittany Luce, and this week on It's Been a Minute, we get into these sickos who ruled the 1980s. Yuppies, otherwise known as young urban professionals. From modern foodie culture to the Democratic Party, we're getting into how yuppies changed America as we know it.
14: And I'm Rachel Martin. Later on Wildcard, Shania Twain on the vow she made and then broke about love.
15: I said to myself, never love again. No way, no more men, no more love. Just focus on being a mom. That's all you need to be is a mom. 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
14: After these headlines.
16: Live from NPR News in Washington, I'm Amy Held. A trade war is upending decades of free trade between the U.S. and Canada. Here's Canadian Prime Minister Mark Carney.
17: You're at war when you get attacked. We got attacked.
16: He spoke Saturday as President Trump's 50% tariffs on roughly $20 billion worth of Canadian imports kicked in. No new trade talks are scheduled after collapsing Friday. Carney is promising in-kind tariffs on U.S. products starting September 8th. A federal judge says the Trump administration acted illegally when it stopped processing immigrant visas for citizens of 75 countries, including Afghanistan, Brazil, and Yemen. NPR's Michael Copley reports the State Department has said applicants from those countries were likely to need public assistance if they ever came to the U.S.
18: U.S. District Judge Jeanette Vargas struck down the Trump administration's visa ban in part because she said it discriminated on the basis of nationality, in violation of federal immigration law. Under the Immigration and Nationality Act, consular officers are barred from issuing visas to people who are unlikely to be able to support themselves in the U.S. But that determination has to be made on a case-by-case basis. Judge Vargas said the visa ban overrode the discretion of consular officers. The judge also set aside any visa denials that were based solely on the ban. Neither the State Department nor the White House immediately responded to a request for comment. Michael Copley, NPR News.
16: Hawaii is contending with yet another big storm. Tropical Storm Mokay is bringing heavy rainfall to the Big Island today with the risk of life-threatening flooding and mudslides. It's affecting areas that are still recovering from last weekend's Hurricane Lala. Nearly 30,000 residents in Indiana still without power 12 days after a deadly storm hit. Barb Anguiano reports.
19: A newly filed class action lawsuit is alleging NIPSCO failed to manage vegetation as well as conduct adequate inspections of utility poles and power lines. In a statement, the utility says it strongly disagrees with the characterization of NIPSCO's vegetation management practices. Portage, Indiana resident Cynthia Sanchez is still without power following the storms. She says nearby power lines were knocked down by trees and that she remembers NIPSCO offering to cut back trees on her property a few years ago.
20: And we did take them up on it. So they did cut down one of our trees, but there are so many trees in the neighborhood right by the lines.
19: NIPSCO estimates power to be restored in the Portage area on Tuesday. For NPR News, I'm Barb Anguiano in Indianapolis.
16: Far from gridlock at the nation's capital today, dozens of race cars are set to reach speeds around 200 miles per hour. They're doing 147 laps for the Freedom 250 Grand Prix. It's part of President Trump's push this summer for celebrations of the nation's anniversary. The event chair says this is a one-and-done event pegged to the anniversary. It's NPR News. Ukrainian President Volodymyr Zelensky says he believes Russia is likely to mobilize another 300,000 troops this year as it tries to complete the capture of the eastern Donetsk region. Meantime, Ukraine continues its drone attacks on Russian infrastructure, destroying an online retail warehouse this weekend. Testimony resumes tomorrow in the trial of a Massachusetts woman charged with killing her three children. The defense has rested its case in the trial of Lindsay Clancy. Deborah Becker from member station WBUR has this report.
21: The defense witnesses said Clancy was experiencing postpartum psychosis and a voice ordered her to kill her children and then herself. Her attorneys are seeking what's known as an insanity defense, arguing that Clancy was not in her right mind and could not control her behavior. But medical experts for the prosecution say Clancy did not have postpartum psychosis and deliberately planned to kill the children. The trial has drawn international attention because of the focus on Clancy's attempts to get postpartum mental health care. For NPR News, I'm Deborah Becker in Boston.
16: Americans will have some of the best seats in the celestial house during this week's near-total lunar eclipse. Thursday into Friday, Earth's shadow will cover around 96% of the moon. And if the skies stay clear, this eclipse will be visible to billions of people across North and South America, Europe, Africa, and the Middle East, much more visible than the solar eclipse seen in parts of Europe earlier this month. This is NPR News.
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25: Hello, hello. I'm Brittany Luce, and you're listening to It's Been a Minute from NPR, a show about what's going on in culture and why it doesn't happen by accident. Let me set the scene for you. Today, we're going way back to the 80s, when pop music drowned in synths, the volume of everyone's hair was set too loud, and yuppies were flooding New York City. Dylan, you wrote a book about yuppies. Could you explain what a yuppie is?
12: Well, simply put, it's a young urban professional. And it's a media stereotype that identifies these new people who are on the scene in America's cities in the 1980s. But as I argue in my book, and we'll talk about today, they're actually quite real people who wash over cities like New York and utterly remake them.
25: Thank you, first of all, for that description. That's very, very helpful. But for our younger listeners, or maybe people who somehow missed the yuppie wave back in the 80s, if you were around, think Patrick Bateman from American Psycho, or even Miranda Hobbs from Sex and the City.
12: Sure.
25: Nowadays, cities are so chock full of young urban professionals that it's not really abnormal, but this wasn't always the case. According to Dylan's book, Yuppies, the bankers, lawyers, joggers, and gourmands who conquered New York City was the first link in a chain reaction of the reorganization of American cities to cater to yuppies. And it's not just cities that have changed. Yuppies completely changed our country's economy, its politics, and its culture too. Foodie culture started with yuppies. Marathons, yuppies down. A neoliberal Democratic Party that distances itself from the New Deal era politics it used to have? That's yuppies doing too. So, to understand how we got to our current moment, I'm going back to the 80s with Dylan Gottlieb, author of Yuppies and assistant professor of history at Bentley University. Dylan, welcome to It's Been a Minute.
12: Thanks so much for having me.
25: Let's just make sure that we're like really defining the terms here, because I feel like yuppie is a word that has gotten thrown around a lot over the decades. Mm. You're talking about young urban professionals. What exactly do we mean by that?
12: So who exactly am I talking about in this book? Well, they're specifically tied to a new sort of economy that emerges in the 1970s when finance, in particular, takes center stage on the American scene. Like, no longer are profits in the economy going to be driven primarily, say, by manufacturing workers, by union workers.
25: Like stuff that gets made and that people buy and use.
12: There you go. Or even the white-collar workers who managed those concerns. Uh-huh. Well, that's going to be supplanted by finance at the very center of our economy. And of course, the firms that work along with finance, the management consultants that are going to remake the corporations to boost their stock prices, or the lawyers who are going to enact the mergers that get deals done, that extract value out of those old manufacturers. That is going to be the engine of American dynamism in the 80s and beyond. But in order to do all that, in order for finance to really produce profits, you need people. You need foot soldiers on the front lines to enact this new mode of profit-making, day by day, deal by deal, contract by contract. And those are yuppies. They're actually created by this new demands of Wall Street, by big law, looking to America's campuses and saying, hey, we need a lot of bodies on the line. And that's exactly who they find and create a whole new class, people at the time called yuppies, in a specific moment, really in the 1980s.
25: I want to talk about what created the yuppie. Like, to understand the context, a lot of businesses and well-paid professionals left cities for the suburbs in the 50s and also the 60s. And, you know, we know that as white flight. So that's one of the reasons why yuppies weren't much of a thing for a while before the 70s or later 70s and the 80s. But then a lot of things changed in the finance and law sectors that brought young professional people back to New York in droves. Talk to me more about the specifics of financialization. And what created this kind of perfect storm?
12: Yeah, we don't want to bore your listeners too much with like getting deep in the weeds with deregulation, but it's a broad and bipartisan effort to find a new source of dynamic growth in the economy. You know, like capitalism is in a crisis in the 1970s mm-hmm. as America is experiencing rampant inflation, manufacturing jobs are disappearing, at least from the Northeast, and they have been for decades, but that's accelerating and they're being sent overseas. America's global competitiveness is waning and the U.S. is looking for its own competitive advantage. And what does it have? Well, one of the things it has is an incredibly dynamic educational sector. It has the leading universities and colleges and the human capital, we might say, that they produce every year in the form of young people with smarts who can manipulate information, whether it's financial or legal, and produce huge amounts of potential advantage for the United States in industries like finance. So using new stores of capital like pension funds and money market mutual funds, just big pots of money sitting around, the right financial thinkers realize you can create value or extract value out of these big hulking corporations by creating new financial instruments and getting those young people working on them in vast numbers to extract and create value out of an economy that seems like it's slowing down, but you know, could be stripped for parts. And there's a lot of profit to be made by selling them off.
25: I mean, I want to bring some stats in this that you've shared before. Like, you know, in 1979, only 1 in 30 seniors at the University of Pennsylvania headed to Wall Street. By 1987, it was 1 in 3. At Yale, 40% of the graduating class of 1985 applied to work at just one investment bank, First Boston. You lay out in the book, and as it's described, right, like from people at the time, from these statistics that you shared, these colleges are supplying this growing workforce with these young people that are doing this really intense work that also, though, it pays a hell of a lot.
12: It sure does. And so this is a social revolution, financialization. It's not just boring charts watching, you know, profits rising. It's actually people making choices in a specific historical moment to say, get that money. And they're different than the people who came 20, 30 years before graduating from Princeton or Yale, as you mentioned. You know, in the 50s and 60s, it's white Anglo-Saxon Protestant men leaving these schools. And, you know, there are more jobs than there are graduates every year.
25: I just want to pause that for a second and just really bear down what we were talking about, like far in the past, like the 1950s, you're saying, yes?
12: Yeah.
25: More jobs than there are graduates.
12: Because it's a very artificially constrained white-collar job force. Like, you would not be in it. Like, you wouldn't have gone to Yale because it wasn't co-ed, right?
25: Yeah.
12: The civil rights movement had not yet shaken the very foundations of who gets to do this work in America. Yeah. The women's movement had not opened up the professions, you know, however incompletely, to women. So the 70s are this watershed moment when whole new populations are entering these universities, so they're diversifying. At the very same time, Wall Street and these law firms need all these bodies on the floor to do the work. So these things happen in tandem. And interestingly, this new group of students, you know, first it's white ethnics, it's Jews and Irish men, and then white women, and then a wider caste. You could see the appeal of these high-paying jobs. If you're the first person in your family to go to college, or you come out with more debt than the WASPs of the 1950s, you might be forced or compelled to take a job at a big law firm to pay off your law school debt.
25: You're listening to It's Been a Minute from NPR. I'm Brittany Luce, here with Dylan Gottlieb, assistant professor of history at Bentley University. We're discussing his new book called Yuppies and how the young urban professionals of the 1980s reshaped America as we know it. According to your book, there was kind of like a devil's bargain that came with that. Like, sure, you know, women and minoritized people could get hired, but they had to be willing to work grueling hours in these industries. And many of these minoritized people welcomed the bargain, you know, and ended up seeing those who couldn't get to their level as having less merit. Mm-hmm. And this cemented an idea about America as a meritocracy. Can you say more about that?
12: Yeah. So it's interesting in the response to my book. I've had a lot of angry responses, let's just say, in the comment section from people who feel personally attacked for their choices in this era, making these precise choices.
25: Oh.
12: And I actually want to push back and say, I feel like I'm absolving a generation. Instead of pointing the finger and saying, like, you were morally wrong to take this, as you called it, a devil's bargain, you were sort of a victim of circumstance. I think that the incentive structure for young people changed profoundly. And the competitiveness for jobs in a slower economy made it utterly different than the 1950s when there were more jobs than graduates. Now you were duking it out against all your classmates because all the banks are hiring students from every background. It's different from America's affluence at mid-century when middle classness seemed assured. The 1980s aren't that way. You're competing with more people. And when you do claw your way to the top, you tell yourself or you're sold a story about your own excellence and merit at having gotten there. Why are you at the top of the social hierarchy? Well, it's not because of your connections. It's not because who your grandfather was.
25: Right.
12: It's because you work the hardest. And this is something I heard over and over again in my interview subjects and in the archives. And I don't want to throw the baby out with the bathwater. Like, it is a remarkable accomplishment that women are 40% of graduating law students by the end of the 80s.
25: Yeah.
12: The fact that, you know, people from all backgrounds can, some small number of them, reach at least the entry-level positions in these industries, like, that's amazing. And it's a real democratization of who gets to be at the top. The fact is, we still have an elite that's still extracting value from the rest of us, right? Like, they're putting those manufacturing workers out of work. They're voiding union contracts. So inequality is the general trend. But the elite that's benefiting from that, the very small slice that I write about, well, they're getting more diverse. And that diversity absolves them, or at least they think it does. It absolves them of that broader inequality.
25: I want to talk a little bit more about how Wall Street was able to flourish. I mean, New York basically gave Wall Street and real estate like so much in tax breaks to try to bring yuppies in. And it put funds toward marketing, you know, the city towards yuppies. What was the city's reasoning for that?
12: Well, you do have to be sympathetic to New York's leaders in the mid-70s. The city is totally moribund. It's lost 500,000 jobs by the time its economy bottoms out. It's fully in fiscal crisis and nearing bankruptcy in the mid-70s. So you could understand why leaders casting about for a growth strategy look to the green shoots of renewal in certain neighborhoods where young, socially liberal people are moving, say the Upper West Side or Park Slope, where you know, social workers and teachers are renovating brownstones with their own sweat equity and often family equity because they can't get mortgages in redline neighborhoods. And they think, huh, if we could only attract more of those people to the city, maybe we could trigger some type of revival by returning suburbanites back to the city, living here, investing in it, because we don't have any other options. We certainly don't have a vision of resurrecting our manufacturing economy. We're not really going to train the low-wage service economy here through things like free CUNY tuition, one of the things that's cut in the fiscal crisis. We're going to reorient ourselves towards tourists and the middle-class people and eventually the yuppies who can maybe revive the city. We're all out of options. The problem is it works too well, or at least they run into financialization, which is going to provide a fire hose of capital as young urban professionals start demanding luxury housing, as the firms that employ them start doubling and tripling their hiring targets. All of a sudden, New York meets this transformation in the broader global economy towards finance. Right. And all these young people are going to start remaking neighborhoods, not just with their own family money, not just with their sweat equity on the weekends, but with developers looking to make a lot of money by putting up condo towers, by evicting existing working class residents. All of a sudden, this revival strategy catches fire and it works almost too well. We depend on these young strivers coming into cities and remaking them. That's not necessarily a bad thing, right? Particularly if they're more diverse than those who came before. Like, people are getting a crack at living in the city and remaking themselves. It's the supply side. It's how the housing is going to be, say, cleared to make way for them, where the violence comes in, where the tax credits come in to encourage violent displacement, where people look aside from the harassment, even, you know, violent arson that evicts tens of thousands of people across the New York City area. Like, that didn't have to be the way we provided for the arrival of that demand side.
25: And that's the thing. I want to talk about that. I mean, this ended up displacing a lot of people, even killing some of them. And I think that that's something that not a lot of people think about when they think about cities being remade.
12: Yes. So, you know, we think about gentrification often sort of bloodless, abstract terms like, okay, rising rents are displacing people that can't keep up. Like, we know this is happening, but displacement is almost metaphorical. They're not literally being displaced. They just can't afford it anymore. And they move, working class people move to the next neighborhood and the next one. But what I found was utterly shocking in the archives, actually in Hoboken, New Jersey, so just across the river from Lower Manhattan, in the historical archives, I open a folder labeled fires and see dozens of yellowed newspaper clippings detailing intentional landlord arson fires in buildings filled with working class, mostly Latino residents. Their buildings are burned. Dozens die over the course of the late 70s and early 80s. And the contracts are clear. The buildings will be delivered vacant to developers, who then quickly will slap on a for sale sign, convert them to condos, and price them at many multiples above what they were getting before. And yuppies snapped them up, either unaware of or unconcerned about who had been there before. And this repeats in Chicago on the north side, in Boston, in the Back Bay and South End. There's evidence of intentional arson fires, yet again in these neighborhoods that are gentrifying at the same moment. But this is a broader pattern that we see in city after city, at the same moment as, say, the Reagan administration is pulling back on affordable housing and HUD money for cities. So what do these people do? Many of them end up in the unhoused population. Like, this is the same moment we create the problem of homelessness in American life. It wasn't a constant before. In the 1980s, this combination of violent gentrification for young professionals, as well as a pullback on supports from the federal level for cities, creates a permanent unhoused population that's still prevalent in gentrified cities today.
25: Coming up, how yuppies created modern foodie culture. I'm Brittany Luce, and you're listening to It's Been a Minute from NPR.
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1: We just haven't had a moment in which a bunch of Democrats put their talents on display. 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We need the swimsuit portion. Spin the batons. Do the juggling. Let's go.
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25: You're listening to It's Been a Minute from NPR. I'm Brittany Luce, here with Dylan Gottlieb, assistant professor of history at Bentley University. We're discussing his new book called Yuppies and how the young urban professionals of the 1980s reshaped America as we know it. I want to talk a little bit about yuppie culture.
12: Yes, let's do it.
25: I mean, you theorize that in order to cope with the soul-crushing jobs and to cement their status at the top of the heap, yuppies consumed. Like, they bought cool stuff, they got hot bodies, the inexpensive meals, and they basically created foodie culture. How did yuppies change the way we think about food in America?
12: So yuppies are at their very core competitive by nature. That meritocratic impulse, that rat race they're running, extends into other arenas of their life. And so consumption, food, something that's supposed to be pleasurable and sensuous and not necessarily competitive, becomes for yuppies yet another way to demonstrate their superiority, their good taste, that puts them at the very top of the social structure. So, you know, it's no accident in the 1980s when journalists or culture writers want to make fun of yuppies, it's always food at the center. You know, in Wall Street, Charlie Sheen, he's making sushi on his first date. And that's like, ooh, this is strange, exotic, yuppie food. They're drinking Perrier. But what's interesting is elite food wasn't always this way. Like, again, take us back to the 50s and 60s, WASP culture. The food was pretty bad. It was expensive. It was invariably French. But in order to be fancy, it meant like imported game meats in a tin from Germany. It wasn't delicious. It wasn't fresh.
25: That's not exciting.
12: But it was fancy because it was expensive. And you could gain status by consuming it conspicuously around other WASPs, right? Well, then comes counterculture. And what do they teach us? They teach us that the local, the authentic, the organic actually has more flavor, but also potentially more status. If you recontextualize things that were sort of derided as too ethnic or, you know, too unvarnished in a new context, yuppies realize they can gain status from eating everything, up and down the class ladder. So sure, they'll go out for French food one night if it's well-reviewed in New York Magazine, but they'll also go to the little Mexican joint downtown that they heard about in the same issue of the magazine. They'll eat arugula that they bought at the Green Market that just opened in Union Square. You know, they're going to demonstrate their cosmopolitan good taste across the class spectrum. Mm-hmm. And this is familiar to us from foodie culture, right? It's not just high-end, it's high-low.
25: It's like cultural fluency, kind of.
12: Exactly.
25: Yeah.
12: That's the mark of the meritocrat who's done well for themselves, who's been abroad, maybe. And the clearest way to see this, the best representation, is the Zagat Guide. It's like numerical rankings provided by people who've answered a survey about restaurants. And it's founded by two corporate lawyers with a specific purpose, to quantify just how good all sorts of restaurants, first in New York and then elsewhere, are. So when you're taking a client out to dinner, you want to get the most social cred for taking them to the cool spot. You whip out the Zagat Guide, which is designed to fit in your little suit pocket or in your pocketbook of your business attire. You take it out and you take them to that dive in Tribeca or the steakhouse in Midtown. Either way, both of them are going to be anatomized in Zagat and ranked numerically. And of course, you mentioned American Psycho before. He pulls out his Zagat Guide when it's time to make a reservation.
25: Yes, he had to best Paul Allen. Like, he can't let them win. I want to talk about one more really important aspect of this whole yuppie cultural revolution, as it were. Yuppies also completely changed the Democratic Party. Like, I knew that the Democratic Party's focus changed from social services and working class coalitions to a more neoliberal market-based approach, but I didn't realize it was yuppies that changed it. How did that happen?
12: Yeah. Well, it's a generational story in part, that the young people who come into political power in the 1970s and 1980s are themselves more diverse, more expensively educated than the, say, urban bosses of the 1950s and 60s. Mm. And the New Deal coalition is still there, but it's under strain in the 1970s. And Democrats are looking to build a new base of power that looks a little bit more like these politicians who are streaming into Congress, who are beginning to run America's cities. So there's a reorientation as the economy shifts towards finance and professional employment in the party that seeks to represent workers. The imaginary of who they represent is no longer that, you know, dirt-streaked union worker, because either he's abandoning the party for the Republicans, or those jobs are leaving entirely and it's no longer a real power base to drive political power. Where is the power coming from? Where is economic growth coming from? It's through the dynamic new industries of tech and finance and white-collar employment. And so politicians like Chuck Schumer, a young House member who lives in Park Slope, Brooklyn, quickly realizes, where are you going to get donations to keep up? Well, Wall Street. And very quickly becomes one of the best supported politicians, Republican or Democrat, in Congress with Wall Street dollars. It's a story that you see in the 1984 presidential primary, where someone like Gary Hart, who's himself a young lawyer, he directed McGovern's campaign in 72 that also tried to tap into this generational energy of new politics. He says, well, our future in this economy is not what he calls with smokestack industries. They're not growing. They're gone already. Our future lies in high tech. It lies in unshackling the banks. That's where our competitive advantage is. Now, he doesn't win the primary in 84. Mondale does, and he's crushed by Reagan. But he portends a new type of party orientation that comes into full flower with Bill Clinton. That's where we see that familiar deregulatory agenda really enacted as a source of growth and dynamism, and also an imaginary that puts the yuppie at the very center of governance, right? Like, they are the main characters of the economy now. Forget those constituencies that we relied on before, whether they're black people or blue-collar white workers or southern farmers. Like, well, those people are out. We've lost them. It's time to turn to the new constituency.
25: You know, it's interesting reading about this young coalition who are like fed up with the Democratic establishment. It sounds very much like what's going on right now with the Democratic Party. But in the 80s and 90s, they wanted to throw out New Deal social services and bring in public-private partnerships. And now, Democratic socialist politicians like, you know, New York Mayor Zohran Mamdani want to bring these New Deal programs back. Like, it's kind of interesting. There's a little flip-flop tension there.
12: Yeah, well, for many people who are expensively educated with student debt, they are not attaining the yuppie status and security that was enjoyed in the 80s and 90s. Like, it's harder and harder to reach a middle-class lifestyle, to provide for your children, whether it's in daycare, whether it's in secondary and post-secondary education. So for them, rather than seeing it as a meritocratic rat race that they can climb atop, they're looking for broader imaginary that can rethink this sort of social contract that we tore up in this era in favor of yuppies and their upward climb. Like, if you're a member of the precariat, you don't see yourself climbing up to the top of the ladder. You want it to sort of like lower the slope for everyone and make it a little bit fairer in ways that are more familiar from an earlier era.
25: You know, as I said in the beginning, and as you wrote in your book, yuppies are so ubiquitous and have been for so long, like in American cities, like their presence kind of stopped being newsworthy. But you wanted to write a whole book about their story. What do you see in the yuppie story that's worth us thinking about now?
12: Well, there's so much. I mean, in some sense, they've become so ubiquitous that we've lost a name for these people.
25: Right.
12: But I think we need a term for this class that is not the very top. These aren't the billionaires, right? But they're just underneath them. They're the handmaidens, though, to these plutocrats that are enacting this new system upon all the rest of us. And they're enjoying some of the spoils, not as much as the very top, but a lot of it. And I think that these people should, well, I think we need to change the incentive structure. So not every young person who leaves a top school is sucked inexorably into management consulting or finance. I think that AI might hasten that change for those people themselves. If they are sensing a sense of vulnerability in their positions, they're being replaced. Yeah. There might be a real reorientation of the professional class towards a social democratic set of policies. And I think you see the glimmers of that with Zoran Mamdani's coalition, the downwardly mobile section of yuppies, the ones who can't make it, who think the city's unaffordable. They realize that maybe they have more in common politically with, say, the immigrant strivers on the way up, rather than with the plutocrats, the Bloomberg et al. In the city, who want to make this a luxury city, as Bloomberg called it in the 2000s, for the very elite, but not for the rest of us. So there's some hope there, right? Like, if this class can be aware of itself and we can all point the finger at yuppies and say, this is something that needs to change, perhaps, just perhaps, we can do it.
25: I really enjoyed this conversation. I really enjoyed your book. This was so great. Thank you so much.
12: Thank you so much. This is a delight.
25: That was Dylan Gottlieb, assistant professor of history at Bentley University. His new book, Yuppies, is out now. I'm Brittany Luce, and you've been listening to It's Been a Minute from NPR. Next up is Wild Card, the show where cards control the conversation. Here's host Rachel Martin.
6: Thank you, Brittany. My guest this week is Shania Twain.
7: I think I was definitely destined to be an artist, performer, on a very big scale. And why I say I was destined is because it would not have been my choice as a child.
6: It is tempting to look to the past to introduce Shania Twain, back to her huge breakout album, Come On Over, in 1997, with songs like Man, I Feel Like a Woman, and You're Still the One. That album turned her into one of country music's biggest stars. But looking back just doesn't feel right for an artist who, to me, has been defined by her ability to overcome all kinds of loss and keep moving forward on her own terms. Her new album is called Little Miss Twain, and I am so very happy to welcome Shania Twain to Wildcard. Hello!
7: This is fun. Let's play.
6: First round.

0: Yeah, my parents had a very volatile relationship. They loved each other. They went through so many ups and downs together, but they fought a lot and they got violent often. So,
1: with you ever?
0: Yeah, with me too. if I was standing in the wrong place at the wrong time, definitely. I mean, both my parents were pretty harsh physically.
1: Mm-hmm.
0: Yeah, we definitely got smacked around a lot and kicked around sometimes, literally kicked around. But they hurt each other the most. It was very violent. So my mom, you know, she would lose clumps of hair. She was bruised often in the face. And yeah, it was pretty bad sometimes. I mean, that our house would shake. Those walls would shake. Mind you, they weren't built very strongly either.
1: Yeah. But,
0: it's very traumatic. It gets loud and scary, and it's, you know, like a really bad thunderstorm.
1: I know it's complicated why people stay or go or not, but did she ever try to leave?
0: Yeah, my mother did often try to leave. She did leave. We did leave. But, you know, he'd always find us, or she'd always give in and go back. It's, it was a cycle.
1: Mm-hmm.
0: They would reach a peak of real dangerous violence, and then, you know, the police would come and to the door, or the neighbors would call the cops, and they would come and break things up. But that would normally get my mother to go, okay, this is it. We gotta, like, one of us is gonna die, or, you know, so we gotta escape. And we would leave. When he wasn't around, otherwise he would have stopped her and stopped us. And then, you know, once I reached the age of 13, I'm just like, okay, now I've had enough. And I convinced my mom to leave to the city, which was a long drive away. And that way we could hide for a lot longer and hopefully really break this cycle for good. And it did. It worked.
1: But forgive me that I don't know this point in your biography, but it seems important. But then they're in a car together when they died.
0: Right. So we make it through a year and a half, and she goes back. But this year and a half was a huge, huge break in both their psyche, because we stayed in a sheltered, like battered woman's shelter. And my mother went through this real... a new education. They re-educated her.
1: Yeah.
0: And really taught her how to not go back safely and to manage on her own.
1: Mm-hmm.
0: With, you know, assistance, of course.
1: Yeah.
0: And then my dad at the same time just woke up too. And they did get back together. But they never physically fought again.
1: Wow. That is really extraordinary.
0: It worked. And they ended up working together, building up their business, not to the point where they could ever buy a new vehicle or anything like that, but they were really doing well.
1: Yeah.
0: And they were feeding us.
1: Yeah.
0: We were no longer poor. We were just working class.
1: Yeah.
0: And then they die in a car crash together. It's just the craziest. I always thought they would kill each other. And then they end up dying together in a crash. It really is hard still for me to get my head around. But
1: it's so much.
0: It's a movie in itself. How these two people. It's like how these two people went through all of this in a very, like, turbulent way.
1: Yeah.
0: And then work it out, their stability, and then they die. And then now all those kids are unstable again, all over again.
1: Yeah.
0: Start from scratch. Yeah.
1: So we started that question with asking about your safe space, the river. I imagine you went there
0: a lot.
1: That's
0: it. I went to the river a lot. It was so great. And I felt so comfortable and safe. So when you said your safe space, I feel so safe in nature.
1: Yeah.
0: That's my comfort place.
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0: I'm Rachel Martin, and you're listening to Wildcard from NPR, the show where cards control the conversation. And today, country legend Shania Twain is playing the game. Her new album is called Little Miss Twain. I wanted to ask about your voice. I mean, some people will know you've been on a journey with it. It's so powerful on this album. There are a couple of songs that I'm just like, oh, that's so good. I'd Be Loving Me. I love that one. I love
5: Thank
0: that track.
5: Thank you.
0: And I wonder how you hear your voice, because it has changed. You had, it's a long story, but basically you got Lyme disease a long time ago. And as a result of that, you had all these voice problems and had to have several, at least two throat surgeries. And then you had to take like a decade off of singing and performing while you got it back. And I just wonder now, like, as you make all this new music, how do you hear your voice when you listen back to it?
10: Oh, what I hear is a voice that projects, and regardless of this, of its sound, because I know, like, I've got this little fry in here. I'm always like, it's always frying out, but I don't mind. I've embraced it, and mm-hmm. when I sing now, it's got more body,
0: yeah,
10: and just texture.
0: Life, so, I hear it as life. You have like more, it's like a reflection of your life, which
10: it is
0: textured,
10: it's got lots of texture,
0: to say the least. Yes.
10: Yep, it's got a lot of what would you say, character.
0: Yeah.
10: It's got a lot of character. It's lived. And yeah, so I have two crutches in there that regulate the induction of the vocal cords, and that is what gives me the stability.
0: Truly?
10: Yep.
0: There are two things in there that help?
10: Two Gore-Tex crutches.
0: Wow.
10: Yep, two throat Gore-Tex crutches. Panels. Yep.
0: Oh my gosh.
10: It was tough. Even the physical recovery, because it was...
0: Oh, I imagine.
10: Yeah, they literally open your throat.
0: Yeah.
10: And they...
0: It's intense.
10: Push over your larynx. And then they insert one, and then they do the other one. And then while you're open throat, and you have to be awake.
0: No.
10: Yeah. Because you have to, have to speak and sing and make sounds.
0: Oh, my God. That is crazy.
10: I know, it's crazy, but it's like, listen, at least it wasn't my heart. Like, people have to do that when they get heart
0: surgeries. Yes, that's true. Next round is Insight. Shania, three new cards. One, two, or three. What are you feeling?
10: One.
0: What has age taught you about love?
10: Oh, well, it's taught me a lot about myself, because I actually look in the mirror now all the time. So it's like the more I age, the more I just look in the mirror. Because I just got so tired, even in my youth, of like avoiding the mirror, avoiding looking at myself. And I mean, when I was younger, I had a killer body. I had great skin, the perfect shape. I had it all. It was all great. Yeah. It was something to want that I should have been able to look at.
11: I mean, you sort of do now.
12: But if I'm being honest.
10: Well, now I look at myself and go, you look great. Even if you're older, you look older. Mm-hmm. Like, don't kid yourself. You look older. Your skin is sagging. You've got little bumps and lumps and dents and shadows, but it's only going to get worse. So enjoy it right now for the way it looks right now, and then evolve with it. I mean, it's like, if I would have done that all along, I wouldn't have been so shocked the day I opened my eyes and went, oh my gosh, what happened to my body? Like, it's all falling apart. I think just with age, I've learned, grow with yourself, be honest with yourself, be transparent, and face yourself so you don't get shocked.
11: So I hear you. The question was, what has age taught you about love? It sounds like your answer to that, I don't want to put words in your mouth, but it's that it's about loving yourself.
10: Love yourself the way you are. Mm-hmm. And then leave the rest to fashion and makeup and all of that is, you know, the rest is all, that's the fun part. Mm-hmm. But the love has, you have to love yourself naked.
11: Next three.
10: Three.
11: One, two, or three.
10: Oh, three.
11: You got it. You know. What was a disappointing experience that now feels like a blessing?
10: Okay. A disappointing experience was the letdown in my marriage. Mm. And the blessing was my new husband, my new love. And just...
11: Oh, yeah. That's a big one.
10: Yeah, because I went from never love again. No way. No more men. No more love. Mm. Just focus on being a mom. That's all you need to be is a mom. Mm-hmm. And allowing myself the prerogative to change my heart and my mind and recognize that there was an opportunity for love that if I was an idiot, I would ignore by being stubborn.
11: We have to give some context to people who don't know the story. So
10: my best friend and my ex-husband cheated on me.
11: That's right. Together.
10: Mm-hmm. I guess it's the ultimate.
11: So they got together.
10: And then she got divorced. Yeah.
11: From her husband.
10: She got divorced from her husband. So that was the double blessing. So her husband and I were pushed out of the bus. I always say it this way. We were pushed out of a moving bus by our ex-spouses. And we tumbled for quite a long time, getting bumped around. And then when we stopped rolling, we landed in each other's arms, and it was like, wow. Well, that's behind us.
11: Yeah.
10: We have each other. We understand each other. Let's brush each other off and move on with this wonderful new recognition of who each other is. So that's the blessing.
11: Oh my gosh, that's a great disappointment blessing story.
10: Isn't it?
11: I'm sorry. It's just awful what happened, but I'm so glad.
10: Right? Like, who kicks you off your own bus?
11: Yes.
10: That's it, right?
11: Yeah,
10: it's like good. We started on the bus as four.
11: Yeah.
10: You know what I'm saying? And then we got kicked off, but that's how we found each other.
11: Mm. If you're just tuning in, this is Wildcard from NPR, the show where cards control the conversation. I'm Rachel Martin, and my guest today is music legend Shania Twain. And it's time for Shania to pick the next card. Okay, last round. Beliefs. One, two, or three?
10: Two.
11: What are you looking forward to when you're older?
10: Well, older...
11: You can define what that means.
10: Exactly.
11: Well, 2 years from now, tomorrow, 20 years.
10: No, I want to live to be 200.
11: 200?
10: Yeah. I don't care how unrealistic that is. That's, yeah.
11: But 200 just seems like a long time.
10: No, but there's so much to do.
11: Yeah, I know. Yeah, there's more life to be lived. Yeah.
10: I would rather project longevity.
11: Mm-hmm.
10: And imagine that whatever it is that I want to do next or accomplish doesn't have to be rushed. So if I only think, oh, well, I'm only going to live to be 80.
11: Yeah.
10: If that's my projection.
11: Right.
10: Well, then I better hurry friggin' up.
11: Yeah. Yep.
10: Because I've got so much to do.
11: Yeah.
10: I got to, like, I'm never going to absorb it. I'm not going to live in the moment with it. And I'm going to be rushing through it. And I don't want to live like life with urgency. Right?
11: Oh, my God. I hear you so much on that. Yeah.
10: So I want to do whatever it is I want to do. I want to do it with quality. I want to absorb it. I want to enjoy it. I want to make so much more music, different kinds of music. I want to ride more horses and, you know, there's so many things to do. I want to design. I love design. And I can't do all of it in just 20 years.
11: You need 200 years.
10: Exactly.
11: I love it. I'm all for it. Let's meet again.
10: Exactly.
11: 100 years from now.
10: Right? You got to use your imagination. This is what I do for a living. This is what I've done since I was a small child. My imagination is my medicine. It's my escape. It's my joy. It's my mood. It's my energy.
11: Mm-hmm.
10: So, you know, in my imagination, I'm going to live to be 200 and I'm going to achieve all these incredible things.
11: Last question. One, two, or three?
10: One.
11: One. Okay, this is interesting. We've sort of touched on this, but I'm going to ask it because that's what's on the card. Do you think people can actually change?
10: I think people can change, yes, absolutely. My parents, they changed. They went from beating the crap out of each other to near death.
11: Mm-hmm.
10: And there was a, you know, reshaping of their mindsets, and then they never beat each other again. That's change.
11: Yeah, for sure.
10: You know, I went to being afraid to leave the house, to leave the kids alone with my parents sometimes, to finally being able to move out of the house and get on with my life.
11: Mm-hmm.
10: Not for long, because then they died, and then I, you know. Yeah.
11: When people who've hurt you change, does it make it easier to forgive?
10: Yes. When people change, or they show the ability and the promise to change, it is so much easier to, you know, the heart wants to, and the heart doesn't want to be angry. The heart is miserable angry. It wants to, so it gravitates to positive change. And mine, I definitely do.
11: Yeah.
10: I'm not a pushover by any means, but I like to believe in the good in people, and I'd rather be vulnerable a little bit than, you know, I'd rather have a malleable heart than, you know, live defensively all the time.
11: Yeah.
10: Which is the tendency when you get hurt.
11: Yeah.
10: You know,
11: for
10: to be cautious.
11: Yeah.
10: But you know, it's so much easier to let go. It just feels so much better when you can let go. It's not always easy, but it's a better choice.
11: We end the show the same way every time, with a trip in our memory time machine. So in the time machine, you pick one moment from your past to revisit. It's not a moment you want to change anything about. It's just a moment you'd like to linger in a little longer. Which moment do you choose?
10: Pregnancy. I loved being pregnant.
11: The whole thing? The whole 9 months?
10: I loved it from beginning to end.
11: Do you remember a moment of being pregnant? Of maybe trying on a dress or feeling your baby or some moment when you felt really good that you'd like to linger in that moment?
10: You mean like a singular, like isolated moment?
11: Yeah. Yeah.
10: I remember. I was in Milan. And I was just walking down the street, shopping for baby things, enjoying all of that. And that day, and I must have been about 7 months pregnant, I got so many compliments by all of these Italians about how beautiful of a pregnant woman I was. I'm thinking, I love this. I love being pregnant. It was awesome. I was worried about getting the waddle walk, you know. My sister was always like, oh, you're going to walk like a penguin. You just wait. Never happened.
11: You felt good.
10: Felt good. Felt strong. And I enjoyed it. Yeah.
11: I mean, the Italians know when they see something beautiful.
10: And when the Italians see, yeah, like, right, like, okay, I never thought I'd be complimented for these curves.
11: And then you had a baby boy.
10: And right? I had a baby boy.
11: Yeah.
10: The only downer about that was once I knew I was having a boy, now the shopping was, oh.
11: Boy clothes.
10: How many cute pairs of,
11: totally.
10: You know, infant,
11: I know,
10: denim jumpsuits.
11: I know, man. I'm the mother of two boys. I know. They're just not cute.
10: So all the like really frilly fancy stuff was out. But that's okay. I had a lot of fun.
11: Shania Twain, her newest album is called Little Miss Twain. Shania Twain, my God, this was just so exciting for me. Thank you for doing it.
10: Thank you. It was fun.
11: And that's it for this week's Wild Card from NPR. I'm Rachel Martin. We'll shuffle the deck and be back next week. Same time, same place. You've been listening to the It's Been a Minute and Wild Card Radio Hour from NPR. Thanks for listening.
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1: 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I'm Alzo Slade.
2: And I'm Peter Sagal. This week we have the reigning king of Quizmasters, Ken Jennings, to show me how it's done in the big leagues, plus Olivia Munn and the job she couldn't do, and the funniest Catholic priest ever, at least until the Pope drops his Netflix special. We also have an EGOT winner adding another letter to his crown, and we find out that Alzo Slade does his own taxes.
1: What is H&R Block?
2: We've got all kinds of answers to questions and vice versa on our quiz coming up right after this hour's news.

0: you feel like you're in a movie sometimes.
1: Yeah. And then you show him the collar, and he's like, "I'm sorry. What do you want?"
0: That's exactly right, and I want it for free too.
2: The Lord give it.
1: All right, you're doing great. Here's your last question. The most unbelievable concession we found is sold at Mercedes-Benz Stadium, home of the Atlanta Falcons, where you can get what? A, actual falcon wings with buffalo or barbecue sauce. B, a regulation-size football helmet containing one scoop of ice cream for each of the 32 NFL teams. C, a beer that's only $5.
0: I'm going to say A is probably illegal.
1: Probably.
0: B is repulsive. So I'll say C.
1: That's right, C.
3: Wow.
1: Yeah. And a $2 hot dog. Bill, how did Father James do on our quiz?
4: Is there any other answer but perfect?
1: Nice. Congratulations, Father. Father Thank James you. Martin is a New York Times bestselling author and Jesuit priest. His new book, Work in Progress, is available now. Father James Martin, thank you so much for joining us on Wait, Wait, Don't Tell Me.
0: My pleasure. Thank you. Hot dog!
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11: 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I'm Alzo Slade, and here's your host at the Studebaker Theater in the Fine Arts Building in Chicago, Peter Sagal.
12: Thank you, Alzo. 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My gosh.
5: We're still on break, but we are so eager to get back to work that we are spending the whole episode reliving our favorite memories. 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
11: I don't know, Peter. 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
5: Speaking of which, our panelists never work harder than when they have a chance to lie to you, which they did last May in this Bluff the Listener game with Nagin Farsad, Paula Poundstone, and Luke Burbank.
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4: Well, thank you so much for spending some of your Sunday afternoon with us. I'm Jason Croft. It's approaching 1 o'clock. We've got The Treatment with Elvis Mitchell coming up next. Then at 1:30, it's a look at Illinois government and politics with State Week in Review. And at 2 o'clock, we bring you Reveal. 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
5: I'm Elvis Mitchell. 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
6: I'm really fond of quoting that great comment that Bob Dylan made, "Don't let the beat get in the way of the rhythm." I see a lot of movies where the beat is set with the editing, and that's just not a good thing to do. The rhythm, on the other hand, you find within the material. At the beginning, yeah, letting things begin in a very slow, quiet way. It's probably true of both movies. And then on the other hand, just letting the whole movie find its own life.
5: Jones on his new film, Late Fame, and directing Willem Dafoe, after this.

0: Live from NPR News in Washington, I'm Amy Held. Canadians appear to overwhelmingly support their Prime Minister Mark Carney's response to the trade war with the U.S. Dan Karpinchuk reports from Toronto.
1: Provincial premiers from across the country say Trump has gone too far, and all, with the exception of Alberta, say it's time to fight back. They agree it will be tough on Canadians. Jobs will be lost and businesses closed because of President Trump's 50% tariffs. Many business leaders, such as the Canadian Steel Producers Association, agree that no deal is better than a bad deal. Fans at Major League Soccer matches in Montreal and Vancouver booed the U.S. national anthem Saturday. Many people promised to shun American alcohol. Ottawa's retaliation begins on September the 8th, targeting U.S. sectors including steel, dairy, appliances, agricultural equipment, pulp and paper, and electronics. For NPR News, I'm Dan Karpinchuk in Toronto.
0: Economists say Trump's tariffs on Canada will mean higher prices for U.S. consumers. At the same time, polls show more voters say cost of living is a top issue and just a third approve of Trump's handling of the economy. NPR's Mara Liasson reports Trump is ramping up his efforts to support Republican candidates running in the midterm elections.
2: Trump is concerned that Republican voters will not turn out in November if he's not on the ballot. Here he is at a rally for Republican Senator Darlene Graham in South Carolina.
3: What I really want you to do is pretend, please, that I'm on the ballot. Just come and vote. It's so important.
2: That argument may encourage Trump supporters to turn out even if he's not on the ballot. But if Republicans do poorly in November, it will also allow him to argue that it wasn't a repudiation of him since he wasn't on the ballot. Mara Liasson, NPR News.
0: Another big storm means more flooding and winds for Hawaii as the state still recovers from Hurricane Lala. NPR's Chandelise Duster reports.
4: Tropical storm Mokay is bringing heavy rains and gusty winds to the Big Island of Hawaii and other islands through Monday. The National Weather Service says the tropical storm is not expected to make landfall, but could drop more than a foot of rain across the Big Island. Rainfall from Mokay could produce life-threatening flooding and mudslides, especially in areas affected by Hurricane Lala, which hammered the Big Island a week ago. Heavy rainfall from Lala triggered floods and mudslides that destroyed roads, homes, and bridges. More than 8,000 people were still without power as of Saturday morning ahead of Mokay's arrival. Chandelise Duster, NPR News.
0: In a first and last, according to organizers, the streets of downtown D.C. have become a racetrack for the Freedom 250 Grand Prix. President Trump waved the green flag for dozens of race cars approaching speeds of 200 miles per hour for 147 laps around the National Mall. It's one of several events Trump has spearheaded this summer in celebration of the nation's 250th, some by executive order, bypassing Congress. This is NPR News. At least 22 people were killed early today in Guinea after a mountainous heap of garbage collapsed in the largest landfill in the capital, Conakry. That's according to the West African nation's Civil Protection Service. Heavy rains washed over the refuse, triggering the landslide that buried nearby shacks. For decades, the U.S. has served adults with disabilities in their communities rather than in institutions. NPR's Janaki Mehta reports the Trump administration is trying to reverse that.
5: Siblings Kaylee and Cody Brendle grew up near the Jersey Shore. Both of them are blind, and Cody, who's 27, also has autism. And after high school, for years, he was in a kind of limbo. Until now, his family has found a community-based program funded by Medicaid where he learns life skills like job training at Jersey Mike's, where he loves bopping lettuce.
6: You have to bang it down a couple of times to loosen the cord.
5: But now the Justice Department has said it will no longer enforce a legal protection that says states must provide services for adults with disabilities in their community. Here's Cody's sister, Kaylee.
7: That affects everything. Integrated setting affects school, where you can work. It affects the community-based programs like what my brother uses.
5: The law hasn't changed, but the administration may no longer enforce it. Janaki Mehta, NPR News.
0: A heads up, literally, this week features a near-total lunar eclipse. Thursday into Friday, Earth's shadow will cover around 96% of the moon. If skies stay clear, it will be visible to billions across North and South America, Europe, Africa, and the Middle East. 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
10: It's The Treatment. I'm Elvis Mitchell. It's always good to have an old friend who has never done the show before, especially one as accomplished and esteemed as Kent Jones, a critic, the former director of the New York Film Festival and director of several films. His most recent film is the adaptation of Arthur Schnitzler's late Fame, which he's directed. And first of all, the thing that I like about both of these films, about Diane and this, is they really both take their time to breathe. I mean, the first 10 minutes of both of these films are really about pulling the viewer into the kind of the rhythms of the storytelling.
11: Yeah, that's very important to me. I think it's very important to movies in general. And a lot of that has to do with, I don't know, it's a combination of a lot of things. What's the relationship of the movie to the actors, and then in the editing room, just letting the film find its proper rhythm. And I'm really fond of quoting that great comment that Bob Dylan made, don't let the beat get in the way of the rhythm. I see a lot of movies where the beat is set with the editing, and that's just not a good thing to do. The rhythm, on the other hand, you find within the material, you know. So it's just sort of like, I think that at the beginning, yeah, letting things begin in a very slow, quiet way is probably true of both movies. And then on the other hand, just letting the whole movie find its own life.
10: But it's also about, in both movies, giving the audience a chance to see who the protagonists are in relationship to the other people. I mean, I think that's really interesting, given that they are both kind of short films, that there doesn't feel like any rush at all in that, Kent. And I just wonder if it really is about sort of finding the rhythm of the actors, because both these are actors who are very comfortable in being wary.
11: I really am a big fan of concision. Sometimes it's important for me to be taken out of the editing room so that I don't make the film shorten it to like 5 minutes or something. But like, I mean, I feel like concision is important, but then when you take things out, it lets things breathe more so that time becomes, you know, kind of elastic, which it always is anyway, right? But I think that with actors, it's like, yeah, the Willem Dafoe in late Fame, Mary Kay plays in Diane, they are people who, I mean, that's just good acting, man, you know? They understood the characters they were playing, and we spent time finding that understanding together.
10: We should say here, too, that late Fame is a story about just that, about a civil servant who finds himself sort of rediscovered as a poet. He had written a slim book of poetry in the late 70s, rediscovered by a group of young, I don't want to say dilettantes, because that's sort of making fun of them. And I think the sweetness I talk about with Dafoe here, who plays the lead character, Saxberger, also appends to the characters in the film. I think, unlike sort of the story, the Schnitzler story, these characters aren't judged at all, which I think makes for a much more compelling look at this very short time in Saxberger's life when he's rediscovered, pulled away from being an employee at the post office, and sort of introduced to this world that he'd stayed away from for a long time.
11: Yeah, I mean, he stayed away from it because the scene kind of fell apart, you know? So it's just sort of like he was part of the scene, then everybody scattered, as they do. Willem and I talked about this. It's like there's a job at the post office. It's got, you know, union, good benefits, et cetera. And you're like, okay, I'll take it. So it's not that he walked away from it. It's just that it dissolved. And, of course, poetry is not – people don't – you know. People don't think to themselves, I'm going to make it in the world of poetry. You know, I'm going to be the number one poet in America. It's just sort of like that's the opposite of what poetry is. And so every poet I know, including Peter Gizzi, my friend that the film is dedicated to, you know, they work, he's a professor. And, you know, most of them do teach to make their living, but poetry is something else. And I think that with the guys led by Edmund Donovan as Myers, you know, who find him, you know, that's the old story familiar to those of us, you know as well as I do, in the world of cinephilia, reclaiming the lost genius. It's a very romantic thing and a beautiful thing. And, you know, Willem is initially wary of it, but then after a while, it's like, who can resist it? It is true that the Schnitzler is very harsh. I think the situation's great, but I'm not a satire guy, and I'm not into, you know, making lots of fun of people. I wanted to feel their plight and his and Gloria's.
10: It's the treatment. We're talking generosity with our guest, Kent Jones, whose new film is director, is Late Fame. The younger generation in the films, we'll talk about the younger generation in Late Fame, are constantly sort of looking for things to measure themselves against for the Saxberger character and for the way Defoe plays it, especially because he was a part of that scene in the late 70s. He knows what downtown New York was like. He knows how that sort of combination of the ephemeral and the ambitious that was a part of the late 70s New York that these guys are trying to recapture is not something that's maybe worthy of being recaptured, but he's also lured in by a siren spell too.
11: Yeah, I mean, you know, nothing can really be recaptured. It can come back to us fleetingly, you know, like Proust knew, you know, but it doesn't stay because nothing ever stops changing. And I think that for them, they're guys of means, you know, they have time on their hands, but particularly Myers, you know, he's the guy who has the grand dream of the group that isn't quite a group, but he likes the idea of a group. And he's a guy who's probably seen the red shoes a few, you know, you know, he mentions Diaghilev and of course the Anton Walbrook. Lermontov is based on Diaghilev. And I don't know, you know, the grand impresario idea. But it's a noble thing, you know, and it's a beautiful dream. That's the thing that I was really attracted to. It is ridiculous, but the way that he embraces it, I find touching, you know, moving. And I mean, you know, the way that Edmund as an actor did it was, you know, peerless. I mean, you know, what an actor, man.
10: To go back to the Schnitzler, I mean, there's almost like those guys are circling Saxberger as if he were the last remaining meal. They're kind of predatory. And there's nothing about that here. And that's what I'm talking about with, I think, the generosity of spirit that you bring to this, that these guys are looking for something that's kind of an uplift. I mean, clearly, Myers wants to create the Bloomsbury, or recreate, rather, the Bloomsbury group in the way that he can. And he wears as much of a uniform as Saxberger does at the post office. I mean, you wonder how many turtlenecks does this guy have?
11: That's a shout out to my wife, Marissa Kelly, by the way, who's the costume designer. I mean, she's great. Oh my God. When Edmund saw what she had picked out for the scene in his apartment, he's like, all in white, really? And she's like, yep. And he put it on. He was like, okay, I get it.
10: That's a real style choice in New York to wear all white in Manhattan.
11: It certainly is. Yeah, I mean, you know, in the novella, you know, Schnitzler himself just left the novella unpublished and reportedly did not care for it. It's just that he wrote a great situation. You know, Gloria is kind of a charlatan in the novella too, you know.
10: Yeah.
11: And, you know, that wasn't of any interest to me. What I wanted was people, you know, three different stories converging, Ed, Gloria, and the boys, led by Myers. And I mean, you know, how they all have different visions of the past. His is the one that's lived. Theirs are the ones that are imagined. It's a beauty to that.
10: And we should say Gloria is the actress who's a part of the group, who's of a generation between the younger guys and Saxberger, and played beautifully by Greta Lee. And what she really brings into the story is how performative all their lives are, except for Saxberger's. I mean, he's the one person who lives in the real world and wears the same coat that he wears to work. I'm really talking about your wife's and really impressive work as a costumer. I'm incredibly aware how everybody seems to have a different coat for every occasion, except for Saxberger.
11: Except for Saxberger. You know, he manages to find that coat to wear to the reading, you know. You said, you know, Greta Lee played it beautifully. I can't imagine it being more beautifully played. I mean, man, what a dream to work with Greta. She was just the greatest. You know, when I was talking to her, we were immediately on the same page. And then, you know, when I mentioned I wanted her to sing, you know, Surabaya Johnny by Bertolt Brecht and Kurt Weill, she was like, you can't, okay, I'm going to get to work on it now. So get busy on the rights. Her character is giving a performance in every scene, but then at the same time, she's an actress giving a performance, playing a character giving performances, except for the one scene where, you know, she lets everything drop.
10: We'll take a break. We're talking to an artist right now, Kent Jones. He's the director of the film Late Fame, It's a Treatment. There's more to come. Stay with us.
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10: Welcome back. It's The Treatment. Our guest is my old friend, Kent Jones, who's done wonderful things as a filmmaker. His latest film is the film Late Fame, which stars Willem Dafoe and Greta Lee. And we're talking about her awareness of audience, and we can see how she's able to use her limitations because everybody she's playing to wants her to succeed. So she's kind of coasting on that a little bit. And that's a really subtle thing to play without giving the game away. And she does that in such an extraordinary way.
11: Yes. And she's also sort of like, in a harsher way, there's an undertone that she, for these guys, is sort of like their guarantor of authenticity because she's kind of like their tragic heroine. You know what I mean? I mean, she's just somebody who, you know, goes out and gets, you know, hammered now and then because her life is just really, really hard. And surviving in New York is really, really hard. And she's come a little bit too late. You know, they all kind of, you know, not everybody, but a bunch of them just sort of like flirt with her. You know, she goes down the line with them because she's just sort of desperate. You know, and then there's Saxberger and she attaches herself to him for a while, and there's a poignant quality and a sad quality, and then there is that unspoken quality. It's nothing that's cultivated, nothing that they want. It's just something that's sort of like the group that's not a group is a dream to begin with, and so her being part of the group is part of the dream, I think.
10: No, it's something utopian about, but I also found myself thinking of the last section of the Henry James, The Tragic Muse. And how much she felt like that to me, this sort of country that's sort of passing her by as an artist, but also about that thing in that book that's about the sort of free-floating ambition of artists, even without a place to attach it to.
11: You know, when she says at the end of the movie to Willem, I'm an artist, and I don't live for anything but my art, she's saying it in a kind of a grandiose, you know, way, with her wild eyes, because she's just kind of recovering from being, you know, whatever. But she means it, you know, because she works at it. And I think that in the end, the kid played so beautifully by Luca Padovan, you know, Ed at the end, and he's like, I just want to know, can you tell me if I have any real talents? And I'd love for you to read my work. And, you know, Saxberger gives him a very harsh lesson, but it's a very good lesson, you know, which is like, don't attach yourself to anybody and think that you're going to gain anything out of it. We're all on our own. But he's probably the one who's going to be doing the most writing. He'll just probably keep at it.
10: I mean, part of the reason we feel that he's giving that kid that speech at the end is that he recognizes that he's the one who might do something, but he literally has to leave the nest. I mean, this is the person with the beginning movie says, I'm waiting for my mom to pick me up. So,
11: Yeah, that's right. Yeah. My mom's about to pick me up. Do you have any career advice you can give me? After these guys are just sort of like umming and awing their way through references to other poets. And it's like, Burroughs, you know, he's iconic, you know, a word that I would feel like is used too much as it is.
10: It's The Treatment. Welcome to Etymology Now with my guest, Kent Jones, who's better known as a filmmaker. His newest film as director is Late Fame. Even though films, again, aren't long, you sort of take your time to let us understand what each of these worlds are as Saxberger enters them. And mm-hmm. the place that he feels the most comfortable, even when he tries to change, his friends are still welcoming to him. And I just wanted to ask you about how difficult that is to do, because you really accomplished that doing that, Kent.
11: You know, there's this great phrase. Elaine May was brought in to look at Swing Shift by Jonathan Demme, you know, which was theoretically a problem picture. And she looked at it and she's like, I don't understand the problem. You know, there isn't a problem. It's a great movie. And then they went ahead and, you know, changed it anyway. But she said, you know, I really love the ecology of the movie. And I've always remembered that phrase. It makes sense to me. And I feel like every scene has its own ecology. Every grouping has its own ecology. The way that people interact with each other. It's why I wanted to have two cameras as much as possible and to keep them handheld so that we could really be responsive to every little nuance that these guys, you know, with the reactions, and I would sort of like, you know, refine them with the actors, you know, so that everybody reacting to each other was what the scene was about within the space that's familiar to them. So that bar, you know, where all those guys meet, is all those places in the film are a little bit out of time in relation to Manhattan, because, and by the way, they're all in New Jersey, you know. Which was a cool
10: spoiler exercise. Alert.
11: Yeah, well, you know, Willem was like, you're not supposed to say that. I'm like, well, you know, why not? I like it. I think it's a great thing. You know, Marty did it in Mean Streets. Michael Powell did it. I know where I'm going. And I was very into the exercise. But I think also that, you know, it's important to just understand who everybody is, where they're at, what they are to each other in the moment. What's, you know, what the, every place has its own, every set of people has its own rules, and not even rules, just like common practices or, you know, ways of speaking. And yeah, Clark Johnson, he was a prince. I loved that. I loved working with him, you know, and plus, you know, he's a hero. He's the guy who directed the first two episodes of The Wire. And then, he acted in the fifth season.
10: And one of the stars of Homicide.
11: Sure. You know, and he's got that beautiful moment when he goes to Willem's house because he wants to go to the reading, and there's just a close-up of him, and he's like, can I come? You know, and he's kind of like a child at that moment. There's something very touching about it.
10: We're aware of Saxberger walking through doors to get into these different worlds. I wanted to ask you about that because that's very specific. There are lots of doorways in this movie. He's going from one place to another, and that's an interesting visual motif to me. I mean, it brings Ozu to mind.
11: That's interesting. It's almost like walking in this, and by extension, walking in and out of doors is almost to this movie what driving is to Diane.
10: These doorways are kind of magical in this sort of found way, because each door he passes into takes him into a very different place. In that way, this sort of sinister place with sort of the conscious and the subconscious, I felt like that was kind of a visual correlative to that.
11: Obviously, Schnitzler has it, you know, this is the guy who wrote A Dream Story, you know, Traumnovella, you know, which Eyes Wide Shut was based on. So it's like he's very preoccupied with that. He was a contemporary of Freud, and, you know, that was a major preoccupation of his. And it's definitely present in this. You know, it's not overt. It's just that it's the whole story feels like a tale, a kind of a magical tale that's visited upon this guy. And he enters into this new world, and you're right about that, and you've given me something to really ponder, you know, to think about. It's kind of cool to hear things that get you thinking about something in your movie that you hadn't really thought of explicitly, but then, you know, there are all kinds of things that happen not explicitly when you're making a movie.
10: This is the question that I have for you then, Kent, because you are someone who spent a lot of time looking at movies and analyzing what the artists and the artisans who make them have brought to bear. And I wonder if you're finding for you, in making, being a filmmaker now, how much of your subconscious makes its way into these stories that you're telling? You do these things because you sit for a long time. So these patterns have to be something that you want to touch on. And I wonder what it's like for you to sort of see this happening in your own work after analyzing it in the work of others.
11: Part of the reason that I took my time before I made narrative films, you know, and it's, I got very close in the past a couple times. And, you know, I'm glad that I didn't make the films that I would have made when I was in my 20s.
10: Really?
11: Yeah, because they would have been like homage movies, you know what I mean? But then on the other hand, I would have had more, as Fincher calls it, at-bats. So, you know, I would have changed along the way. But the thing is that when I'm making a movie, like I'm not into showing movies by other people to actors. That's not my thing. For some people, it's very, you know, it's part of the practice. And, you know, I get it. It is for Marty Scorsese, for instance, you know, but for me, not so much.
10: Who you work with, you say, by the way.
11: I do. It's been 35 years working together in on various endeavors and in various capacities. And it's just, you know, and he's one of my closest friends in the world. But I think that, like, for me, it's important to let things come alive. You know, as a director, you got to do two things at the same time. You've got to maintain the idea and keep everything in focus. And then at the same time, you've got to let things come alive and surprise you in the shooting that hadn't really presented themselves beforehand. It's not about, like, here's the script, let's enact it. You know, that's not the way it is. You know, Sammy Birch's script, the beauty of a great script is that, you know, it's solid as a rock as a structure. And that gives you something to really build on. And, you know, Sammy and I worked really well together. I loved every minute of it. But I think it's important to just let yourself to drop preconceptions and, you know, the frozen ideas and to just let things come alive. And as you put it, your subconscious, my subconscious, that's quite real.
10: Well, we're out of time, but it's a terrific film. I guess it's Ken Jeong's new film as director is Late Fame. Thanks so much for doing this.
11: Thanks, man. This has been great. It's been great talking to you.

0: the lives of Kent Jones have taken him from working as a film critic, as director of the New York Film Festival, and now a feature film director. His works include the documentary Hitchcock Truffaut and the fiction film Diane. Willem Dafoe stars in Kent's newest film, Late Fame. Previous conversations with authors who also direct, such as Quentin Tarantino, at the archive, kcrw.com/thetreatment. kcrw.com/thetreat is where you can find our series on talent discussing their sources of inspiration. The newest is from actor Will Poulter, who's touring with his new film in the areas in which it is set. Nothing is set here. We keep it moving. With Rebecca Mooney, who produces and edits the show, and Katie Gilchrist, who mixes. To better days, everyone. I'm Elvis Mitchell. It's The Treatment.
1: Du verlangtest alles schon, ich gab dir mehr, Johnny, nimm doch die Pfeife aus dem Maul, du.

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1: From Springfield, this is State Week, a program of analysis and commentary on the events that made news this past week in Illinois state government and politics.
2: Well, the Illinois State Fair means political days. Both Democrats and Republicans held rallies at the fairgrounds in Springfield. We'll discuss those and what else we learned heading into the fall elections. That and more coming up on State Week. I'm Sean Crawford in Springfield. Our panel includes Charlie Wheeler, Professor Emeritus and former Director of the Public Affairs Reporting Program at the University of Illinois Springfield. Charlie's also been a longtime reporter and observer. And our guest this week is Mawa Iqbal, State House reporter for WBEZ and Illinois Public Radio Stations. So Mawa, thanks for being with us once again. Good to have you back on the show.
3: Hey, Sean. Thanks for having me.
2: So you were at the fairgrounds this week, and Wednesday, for those that didn't know, is usually Governor's Day, and that is designed basically as a rally day for whichever party controls the governor's mansion, that being Democrats. Right. So how was the mood for Democrats this year with an election just a couple of months away?
3: So, you know, the Democrats, they control the legislature here in Illinois, right? So the mood is always very upbeat and positive. The Governor's Day kind of serves as sort of an unofficial start to the campaign season. And we've got quite a few races coming up where it's expected the Democrats will cleanly sweep again, as they have in recent years. But you know, it was also very a somber kind of, or I don't know if somber is the right word, but more of a celebratory kind of bittersweet send off to U.S. Senator Dick Durbin as well. That was a big theme for the day. At the breakfast, that the Democratic County Chairs Association breakfast that usually happens before the state fair rally, they had Durbin signs, and they also had a lot of lawmakers and elected officials, political luminaries, like former President Barack Obama did like a video message that just kind of memorialized Durbin and the work that he has done and all the years that he served as senator. So it was a very kind of upbeat and positive rally for the Democrats. You know, obviously, again, they have a lot of momentum when it comes to winning these statewide races and these legislative races, just up and down the ballot. Many of them focus their attacks on Trump, President Trump, and how the Trump administration's economic policies have hurt or even targeted Illinois in many cases. That definitely has been a theme for the past couple of years, like since Trump announced that he was running again for president. Sticking to message, right? It seemed like really the Democrats wanted to emphasize that Trump and the Republicans are the main sort of target, and it is up to them to make sure that Illinois remains a Democrat majority state, not only in the legislature, but also in these constitutional offices that are up for re-election.
2: Now, Charlie, Trump, it makes sense, I think, for him to be a target for Democrats, not just because he is so polarizing, and in Illinois, he has not done well in his three times really being on the ballot, but his two wins, he did not do terribly well in the state overall. But also, you've got an economy where people are very concerned about it. The ag economy is concerning right now. You have a war that's going on. There's just a lot of things for Democrats to choose from. So it makes a lot of sense. Of course, Donald Trump's not on the ballot this time in Illinois, but the Republican policies, which are backed by many of these Republicans who are running in the state of Illinois, it just makes for a good target, it seems.
4: Yeah, that seemed to be the message. The focus was on Donald Trump, and there was not a whole lot of comment about who the Republican candidates are. Bailey and Aaron Del Mar, his lieutenant governor candidate, and the down ballot candidates who are basically unknown. And the Democrats focused on Donald Trump and basically said that the problems that consumers are facing with higher prices and unavailability of goods, that has to do with Donald Trump's foreign policy, particularly the war that he got us into with Iran, and the impact economically through having oil shipments through the Strait of Hormuz being blocked. And the Democrats basically laid it all on Trump. Now, the kind of overshadowing the Democrats, though, was this whole notion of the corruption, and particularly the questions surrounding how Speaker Chris Welch has handled allegations of sexual harassment from some Democrats in office. And it was interesting because Welch was not there at the state fair. And usually both legislative leaders and a lot of lawmakers will be there, but Welch was not there. And his explanation was that his daughter was starting seventh grade and he wanted to be there for her for the first day of school, which is plausible, but it's also convenient in that if you wanted to be sort of cynical, you would say there probably weren't very many Democrats who would like to be pictured with Chris Welch that would find its way into Republican negative campaigning. I think it was interesting because Pritzker has also urged Welch and the Democrats to do something.

0: what was otherwise a pretty festive day for the Democrats. And another thing that was interesting, there was, at least in the reporting that I read, and Mawa, you were there, and you would know if this is correct or not, there seemed to be more attention being paid on who was going to be the next mayor of Chicago than there was any concern about whether or not the Democrats were going to be able to elect their ticket.
1: Mawa, the Chicago mayoral race, you mentioned at least a couple of statewide office holders currently have already announced they're going to be running next year for that. That did creep into this whole rally thing. We did hear about that and see some campaigning going on.
2: Right. We have two mayoral candidates who are currently statewide office holders. So it's Comptroller Suzanne Mendoza and Secretary of State Alexei Janulis. The thing about Janulis is that he's running for re-election as a Secretary of State while also looking at the Chicago mayoral position and trying to basically defeat Brandon Johnson. Of course, there are a lot of people who have thrown their hats in the ring for the Democratic nomination to be Chicago mayor. But the two that were there at the fair, Alexei and Susanna, they weren't openly hostile with each other. But during her remarks at the brunch, Mendoza did kind of suggest that, you know, the person who would be mayor, the voters need to elect someone who is dedicated to that job and that job only. And then afterwards, sort of caught up with Alexei at the state fairgrounds and just asked him, like, what he thought about that sort of not so subtle jab at him. He said, well, you know, it is kind of awkward coming from her, but, you know, he kind of basically just brushed it off and said that he's more focused on, you know, the voters of Chicago and doing the best job that he can. So it was a bit of just a slight tit for tat that kind of made things a little bit interesting. But for the most part, it did, things were pretty tame. Like Charlie said, you know, there was definitely this shadow hanging over this sort of like cloud that was kind of looming over the day about Welch, and his absence was pretty noticeable. You know, but like Charlie said too, like if you're cynical, you know, one could say that that at an event where there's so many press too, that perhaps the speaker didn't want to encounter a whole gaggle of reporters. And it's important to note too that a few weeks ago, his office was offering select media outlets interviews, like one-on-one interviews, where the speaker basically just said that he owns up to his mistakes, you know, and he did everything that he could in his power, and that he's committed to reforming the sexual harassment reporting process and the workplace culture in the legislature. But he didn't offer, or the office did not offer that same one-on-one interview to WBEZ or the Chicago Sun-Times or Chicago Tribune. So it was like a select media tour. But yeah, I mean, it's, you know, I didn't see too many House Democrats at the day, to be honest. I saw a lot of senators, state senators, but not too many House Democrats. I did talk with Representative Mary Beth Canty, who's chair of the Women's Caucus, and she basically, you know, she didn't really abandon Welch, and that was kind of the thing. Like any elected official that you got on the record, you know, whether it was Mary Beth Canty or Governor Pritzker, no one really abandoned Welch or threw him under the bus per se, but they focused more on, you know, like what can we do moving forward to make sure that these reporting processes are better and that people feel protected.
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1: We're back on State Week. I'm Sean Crawford, along with Charlie Wheeler, and our guest this week is Mawa Iqbal of WBEZ and Illinois Public Radio. Mawa, let's turn our attention to Republican Day at the fair. It was a little less of a large event. It always is for a party that's not in power of state government. But what did you hear during the speeches and the rally during that day?
2: So Republican Day, definitely one of the large recurring themes. If it wasn't attacking Governor Pritzker for, you know, high property taxes and

0: in just high taxes in general, it was definitely attacking House Speaker Welch over all of this controversy that his office has been mired in the past few weeks. As we've talked about, there's the former state rep Harry Benton, who's a Democrat, was found to have sexually harassed a former staffer, or several people had come forward about his inappropriate behavior. And it also came out that Speaker Welch's office perhaps knew about it, but then didn't remove him when they found out about the allegations. Then there's also allegations that the speaker himself had acted inappropriately towards that same staffer who lodged that complaint against Benton, sending her hard eye emojis allegedly that made her uncomfortable. And then the morning of Republican Day, there was this Republican consulting group called Link Strategies released this video interview. It's like a 44-minute long video interview with this woman who is a former staffer for State Representative Amy Breal. And she alleged that Breal had not only sexually harassed her multiple times, but also supplied her with unlimited amounts of Adderall and promised marijuana as a bonus for working so hard, and just all kinds of inappropriate behavior, allegations of inappropriate behavior. What is interesting to note, though, is that the Republican consulting group that released and produced this video is actually has worked with the Republican challenger for Breal's seat. And Breal back in 2024 faced off with the same challenger and won by a very, very slim margin, by like hundreds of votes. So, it's a very it's not a safe seat for Democrats. It's and Amy Breal, the state representative, is also a member of this working group that House Speaker Chris Welch has formed, sort of in the wake of all this, that with the intention of investigating best practices and in the workplace and how to control for like harassment and things like that. But it's something that the Republicans have definitely ran with. They've released several ads, and even on Republican Day, released a TV ad that was kind of in the likeness of a state fair and sort of poking fun at Welch for allegedly sending these hard eye emojis to the staffer. They also put up signs around the fairgrounds saying that Welch was covering up sexual harassment. So, that was a pretty dominant theme, I would say. House Minority Leader Tony Macomb said that, that this is a Speaker Welch problem. This is not a problem with the Illinois House or even the Illinois Senate for that matter. It is a speaker problem. And she has been one of the more vocal Republicans to call for Welch to resign. So aside from that, Republicans definitely stuck to script when it came to going after Illinois Democrats for being, raising property taxes and just making it more expensive for people to live in Illinois. And Darren Bailey, when he gave his remarks at the rally, even suggested that Pritzker not only is an out of touch billionaire, but also is focusing so much on President Trump and on national politics because he is hoping to run for president in 2028. So it was a pretty, but what's so fascinating about these days is that it's definitely a barometer for the health of the party, right? And like we mentioned earlier in the show, Republicans are in a minority, and all these constitutional offices, many of these statewide races, it's favored that Democrats will sweep them up. So going into this election season, we talked with the new Republican Party chair, Bob Grogan, who said that it's really going to be up to the Republican Party, to sort of unite, right? But behind one message, which is about affordability and how to make sure that people are not feeling squeezed in Illinois.
1: Well, Charlie, as Democrats stayed focused on Trump, Trump was less of a focus for Republicans. And I think that probably makes a lot of sense, too, for some of the same reasons we talked about earlier. Questions about the economy, the ongoing war. They want to stay focused on J.B. Pritzker and the Democrats here in Illinois.
2: Yeah, I thought it was kind of ironic because the Republicans are saying, here's Darren Bailey. Everywhere we go, we hear the same thing. Illinois is too damn expensive. It's time to change it. Property taxes, crushing homeowners. 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Pritzker. After nearly 8 years in office, the excuses are over. What they don't, they kind of conveniently ignore, is that, and this is something the Democrats stressed, Trump's tariffs, the war with Iran, and other things that he's done are largely contributing to the price of consumer goods and gasoline. But they're in really tough shape if you think about it. Not only do they not control any statewide offices, not only are they a super, super minority in the General Assembly, but their financial prospects don't look all that good either. J.B. Pritzker, of course, is a billionaire, and he has the basically the ability to put unlimited money into his campaign. A week or so ago, he put a $65 million check into his campaign fund, which will not only help him, but will be used to support Democratic candidates up and down the ballot. Bailey, on the other hand, has a few hundred thousand dollars in his account. So that's a big disadvantage for him. Republicans also face, in the legislative races, they face a highly gerrymandered map, favor the Democrats. They also have only three congressional seats, again, because of the gerrymandered map that favors the Democrats. So they got a lot of disadvantages going into this. They're basically pinning all the troubles that the state is facing. They're blaming it all on J.B. Pritzker and hoping that some of it will stick.
1: We'll be back with more on State Week in just a moment.
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1: Well, we're back on State Week. I'm Sean Crawford, along with Charlie Wheeler and Mawa Iqbal. Charlie, you mentioned just before the break there that the Republicans are pinning their hopes on a few things, in a few messages they are trying to get out, including affordability. And one of the things they are targeting, of course, is this week we saw the Illinois Tollway Board announce a rate increase, and it also means that tolls will be going up based on inflation over the next several years as this moves forward also. I guess this is a good strategy to, you know, anytime that costs are increasing, of course, you're going to look for those to be, an instance in which you can catch on to something during an election. But is it a fair argument that's being made by Republicans?
2: I would argue that it's sort of disingenuous, because if you think about it, the toll increases, what the money is going to be used for, the estimate from the tollway board is that the increases in the tolls will bring in roughly an extra $1 billion each year, and they're going to use it for construction projects, add lanes in some areas to take care of needed maintenance. And so if you look at what's happening, this is something that needs to be done. Then the question is, how do you finance it? And if you say, well, we should not have toll roads, then where does the money come from? The logical answer would be, well, from the state's road fund, which the tollway does not get anything from at the moment. And so if the tollway and that network of basically interstate highways around Chicago that it manages, if suddenly those costs are also competing for road fund dollars with projects, DOT projects across the state, what kind of an impact might that have on downstate road construction and road work? So I'm thinking you could maybe argue that, oh, this is horrible, they're raising tolls on the people in Chicago. But me living in Chicago, in Springfield, who uses the toll road once a year, going north, coming south, going up to northern Wisconsin for vacation, I'm not really and maybe this is selfish of me, I'm not really that concerned what people in Chicago are going to have to pay. I'm more worried about what the impact would be on projects in Springfield. And I suspect other downstairs would feel the same way if they thought about it. So this is basically money that is going to be used for Chicago area projects. And it's money that's going to be paid for by users and not by downstaters. So I think the argument that the Republicans are going to make is, oh, this is horrible. I'm not sure it's a very sound argument to make outside of maybe the Chicago area. Mm. And the tollway said that the increase is going to cost the a passenger vehicle with an I-pass, which is probably the most common form of using the tollways up in the Chicago area. They'll pay an average of 11 cents per mile, which is still below the national average of 16 cents per mile. But the new funds, as I say, are going to be used for tollway projects, and they're not going to be requiring any spending from people who don't use the tollways. They're not going to come from the road fund, in other words.
1: Ma, well, let me have you just fill us in quickly on funeral homes. These are in the news right now because of an incident that occurred in the Chicago area. We've seen other incidents as well. There's a lot of concern over how these are regulated, how are they are inspected. What are you hearing right now? What's going on?
0: Yeah, so right now the situation that happened in Chicago was there were 56 decomposing bodies discovered by local authorities at the South Chicago Chapel Funeral Home. And this, unfortunately, is not the only incident that's happened in recent years. We've also had a couple of years ago, there was an incident in Carlinville, Illinois, which is closer to us here, where a funeral home director had mistakenly swapped ashes for up to 800 cremated remains. And that was something that, you know, the family members, the loved ones sort of banded together with lawmakers to pass tighter regulations on crematoriums, giving the control of the authority to do exercise more oversight and to do more inspections. But after this South Chicago incident, a lot of lawmakers have been calling to question just what laws does Illinois have on the books? And it seems like compared to other states, Illinois is actually pretty far behind. You know, we're one of a handful of states that does not regularly inspect funeral homes. That's also because we don't actually license funeral homes at their physical locations. We have one agency that oversees funeral director licenses and another agency, the comptroller's office, that oversees crematoriums and cemeteries, but we don't have any agency or board that oversees the homes at their physical locations. A lot of lawmakers are calling that into question. In talking with some Democratic lawmakers, as well as a Republican lawmaker, State Senator Steve McClure, who's from the area, it seems like there is momentum from lawmakers to try to introduce something to sort of plug up some of these loopholes that are in the regulations.
1: And maybe we'll see that as early as this fall or certainly next spring. Let's go to our notes from the field, and Mawa, we'll stick with you.
0: Yeah, so like I had mentioned with the funeral home, I'm kind of doing a follow-up story, just trying to nail down like what sort of criminal penalties exist already. And, you know, if there aren't really any criminal penalties for funeral directors, like what are lawmakers specifically looking at? Like, are they looking at felonies or misdemeanors? You know, like what class of felonies would they be? That sort of thing.
1: All right. And Charlie?
2: This week, federal prosecutors in Chicago said they weren't yet ready to say whether they'll retry a couple of defendants in the ComEd 4 case who were convicted of 2023 of bribing former Illinois House Speaker Michael Madigan. And the prosecutors appeared before a U.S. district judge and said that they weren't sure whether they were going to retry Mike McClain, who's a former longtime Springfield lobbyist, former state lawmaker and very close friend of Madigan, and former Commonwealth Edison CEO Ann Promaggiore. In April, the Seventh Circuit Court of Appeals in Chicago ordered the release from prison of McLean and Maggiore saying that their conviction was flawed, but the court added, do not misread our opinion. We are not suggesting that Maggiore and McLean are innocent, only that their convictions were flawed and they have a right to see their sentences vacated. And so now the U.S. Attorney's Office is trying to decide, should we retry them or not?
1: Okay. Well, we're out of time for this episode of State Week. Our panel included Charlie Wheeler and Molly Iqbal of WBEZ and Illinois Public Radio. 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I'm Sean Crawford. 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
8: From the Center for Investigative Reporting and PRX, this is Reveal. I'm Al Letson. Over the past 2 weeks, we've taken you on a journey. We've met a Black family whose roots go deep on a South Carolina sea island.
9: I notice a sacred land here because it's my ancestors, and I feel it.
8: Their formerly enslaved ancestor was given land by the federal government, only to have it taken back.
10: I think that's the beginning of the racial wealth gap in the United States.
8: The government promised newly freed people 40 acres. More than 1,200 of them got land titles, but then had them stripped away.
11: I've had a lot of time to think about it now, and I want people to pay.
8: Today on Reveal's 40 Acres and a Lie, the debate over reparations. But first, this news.
12: Live from NPR News in Washington, I'm Amy Held. Iran's president is defending the now-expired memo of understanding with the U.S., saying it's still the best way to end a stalled war. But Iran's new security chief is taking a more defiant stance, warning neighboring countries against joining new U.S. sanctions. NPR's Hadil Al-Shalchi reports.
13: The head of Iran's Supreme National Security Council said that Iran would retaliate in a, quote, seismic manner to President Trump's new economic sanctions and that Iran would target any country assisting the U.S. In an interview that aired on state TV, Mohsen Rezaei said that Iran would target tankers on oil shipping routes alternate to the Strait of Hormuz out of the Persian Gulf. U.S. Treasury Secretary Scott Bessent is expected to announce new aggressive sanctions on Iran on Monday, which President Trump has called economic D-Day. Iran is already suffering from distressing economic circumstances that began before the war with the U.S. and Israel broke out in February. Hadil Al-Shalchi, NPR News, Istanbul.
12: 25 IndyCar drivers racing in the nation's capital have revved into action. It's the first and likely the last time the race will circle the National Mall. NPR's Ava Berger reports.
14: President Donald Trump and First Lady Melania Trump took a ceremonial lap in an armored vehicle around the Freedom 250 Grand Prix. Trump was met with cheers across the track. All eyes were on the sky as multiple military flyovers erupted overhead, and service members were honored on the track. Then, finally, the moment fans have been waiting for, Trump waved the green flag from his suite. 25-year Navy veteran Mark Warlow peered in between the openings of a fence with two friends, also Navy vets.
15: This is just, it's fantastic. It's not good. I'm really excited about it, especially as a vet, to have this in D.C. and everything that we've seen.
14: Eva Berger, NPR News, Washington.
12: In Nevada, a fire has grown to 10,500 acres and is approaching the city of Reno. The Washoe County Sheriff now saying it was human-caused, and 90,000 residents should either evacuate or be ready to go. From member station KUNR, Maria Palma reports.
16: The Hawk Fire has burned more than 10,000 acres in Reno, Nevada. It remains 0% contained. About 400 personnel from local, state, and federal agencies are working the fire, including ground and air crews. Nevada Governor Joe Lombardo has declared a state of emergency in Washoe County and activated the Nevada National Guard to support the response. For NPR News, I'm Maria Palma in Reno.
12: Hawaii is contending with yet another big storm. Tropical storm Moke is bringing heavy rainfall to the Big Island today before spreading westward across the remainder of the islands through Monday. It's affecting areas that are still recovering from last weekend's Hurricane Lala. And you're listening to NPR News. The rate of adults dying from alcohol use in the U.S. has gone up, according to new federal data. NPR's Ping Huang reports.
17: For adults 45 and older, the rate of alcohol-induced deaths has increased by about 30% since 2014. It's up for both men and women, though deaths from alcohol are around 2.5 times higher in men. The rate is down from a peak in 2021 during the COVID pandemic, but remains higher than it was pre-pandemic. The data is published in the CDC's Morbidity and Mortality Weekly Report. Past CDC publications found some two-thirds of alcohol-related deaths come from the impacts of drinking over time, such as alcohol use disorder, heart, and liver diseases. The remaining third died after drinking too much at once, which can cause things like alcohol poisoning. The agency recommends that those who drink, drink moderately and help others do the same, and that they seek help for substance abuse if they're concerned. Ping Huang, NPR News.
12: Gallup research finds the overall percentage of American adults who say they drink has fallen to a record low, around 54%. This as more young people abstain from drinking. We're still learning about the effects of artificial intelligence on education. And Education Secretary Linda McMahon says with guardrails, AI can be a useful tool.
18: I have seen it work so well in the introductions that I've seen.
12: McMahon speaking there to CNN, and as technology plays a growing role in the classroom, the Education Department has issued guidance for educators, including preserving human-centered teaching. I'm Amy Held, and this is NPR News.
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8: From the Center for Investigative Reporting and PRX, this is Reveal. I'm Al Letson. This is our three-part series, 40 Acres and a Lie, a historical investigation we first brought you in 2024. Today's story takes on a topic that's come up many times throughout this series, reparations and the question of what's owed. Because that's what 40 Acres and a Mule has come to symbolize, an unpaid debt. In the iconic film Buck and the Preacher, Ruby Dee tells Sidney Poitier this hope for a new start. It was all a lie.
20: They don't give us nothing. Not no 40 acres and no mule. And not freedom, neither.
8: You'll find these same kinds of scenes in the made-for-TV miniseries, The Autobiography of Miss Jane Pittman, Roots, and Freedom's Road, starring the great Muhammad Ali.
21: Sure, I speak for all the Negroes here. They just want a little farm, a few acres of land where they can put in and plant and take out their own crops and feed themselves and their families.
8: This land represents the government's failure to give black people a fair shot. in a country that enslaved them for more than 200 years.
0: Who'll pay reparations on my soul?
8: The phrase 40 acres and a mule has stuck around because that injustice has never been forgotten.
2: Well, me, I'm being rowdy, hot, and black. I want my 40 acres and my mule.
8: When we hear it today, in a film or a song, it's meant to evoke a deep sense of betrayal and a desire to right a wrong. 40 acres.

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3: 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I'm meteorologist Andrew Pritchard. I've spent a lifetime tracking the skies and storms above central Illinois. 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
4: I'm Dan Ronan with these news headlines. Canada's Prime Minister Mark Carney is likening the breakdown in trade negotiations with the United States to a conflict, saying, "You're at war when you get attacked. We got attacked." Carney is promising dollar-for-dollar trade tariffs against American products beginning September the 8th. Iran's president says the memo of understanding that was agreed to between the United States and Iran is the best way to end the now six-month-old war. And a tropical storm is bearing down on Hawaii's Big Island. It could bring more than a foot of rain. It comes just 1 week after a Category 1 hurricane brushed the state last weekend. I'm Dan Ronan, NPR News.

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7: 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I'm Jen Largis. You don't have to get bit in your backyard anymore. The natural trick mosquitoes don't want you to know.
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10: Hi, from NPR News in Washington, I'm Dan Ronan. Middle East oil exporters are racing to build pipelines to bypass the Strait of Hormuz, where shipping is stalled due to the U.S.-Iran war. NPR's Jana Roff reports.
11: U.S. Treasury Secretary Scott Bessent says the Strait of Hormuz will become irrelevant in the next 2 years as